0: Luis Uribe on 11 counts involving the sexual assault and robbery of women in the Chicago area hotels. Prosecutors say Uribe used his badge and firearm during the 2022 attacks. He faces up to life in prison with sentencing set for January 21st.
1: At the closing bell, the Dow Jones Industrial Average lost 95 points. The S&P 500 gained 12 points. The NASDAQ rose 104 points. I'm Levon Putney.
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4: A police officer and a suspect were wounded this morning during a domestic disturbance in Seattle. Arriving officers found a man with a head wound. He was hospitalized. A female suspect was inside of an apartment. When officers went inside, the woman was shot and she injured the officer who shot her. The suspect is in custody and hospitalized. The officer wasn't shot. The extent of their injuries wasn't released. Police say they've arrested three more people in connection with the deadly Chelan Hills fire. Officers arrested an 18-year-old from Tacoma, a 19-year-old from University Place, and a 19-year-old from Pacific yesterday. The three will be charged along with Michael Yakimov, who was the first person arrested. He's charged with first-degree manslaughter and arson. Video shows a rapid-fire Roman candle device being fired from the bed of a pickup as the cause of the fire. The final Washington State coastal cleanup of the year is tomorrow. Washington Coast Savers and State Parks hold three beach cleanup events each year. So far, more than 152,000 pounds of trash have been picked up by some 1,600 volunteers. Events are planned along several sections of Washington's coast. The website coastsavers.org has details on how to register. In sports, the Seattle Mariners start their final road series of the season tonight in Denver as they take on the Colorado Rockies. In the WNBA last night, the Seattle Storm lost at home to Las Vegas, 114-77, and are on the road tomorrow at Golden State. In college football tomorrow, Washington hosts Eastern Washington, while Washington State is home in Pullman against Duquesne. In Major League Soccer tomorrow night, the Seattle Sounders are at Colorado. The NHL preseason gets underway tomorrow. The Seattle Kraken host Vancouver. And in the NFL Sunday, the Seahawks are at Arizona. In our KCIS Seattle area forecast, mostly clear until early morning, then becoming mostly cloudy. It'll be mostly cloudy tomorrow, mostly clear tomorrow night, partly sunny Sunday morning, becoming sunny, and mostly sunny skies for Monday. Our lows tonight, the upper 40s to mid 50s, highs tomorrow and Sunday, the 60s to mid 70s, and to the lower 70s Monday. We'll take a look at traffic next.
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4: Still some good-sized backups, including southbound 5, 85th past Denny will take over 30 minutes. Northbound 5, just under 15 from Michigan up to the express lanes entrance. Then we have a report of a vehicle incident, Mount Lake Terrace before 220th. Slows off and on from before 175th and Shoreline. That takes about 15 extra. Then off and on slow from the Boeing Freeway up to 529 in Marysville. Plan an extra 20 minutes there. South northbound 405. Northeast 8th, the Coal Creek Parkway in Bellevue takes about 25 minutes to get through. North 405 slowing from I-5 off and on to the Maple Valley Highway in Renton. That's an extra 15. And on the ferries, 1 hour waits at Edmonds and Mukilteo. 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
13: This
7: In the Market with Janet Parshall. Happy Friday to you. Thanks so much for spending the hour with us. This is the second hour of broadcast today. We do the same thing both hours. I call that to your attention because we're going to cover a whole bunch of different topics this hour than we did last hour. So if you didn't get a chance to hear it, just go to wherever you download your favorite podcast. Put in the Market with Janet Parshall. Put in today's date and you'll be able to listen to our conversation. We covered a lot of interesting things last hour about parents' rights and some real challenges for Christian parents this year during the school year. You might find that interesting. So again, In the Market with Janet Parshall, favorite podcast, and just put in today's date. But we're going to start out differently. In fact, first of all, let me just set the ground rules for you. What we do on Friday is practice what I like to call applied Christianity. So we put on our glasses, because as followers of Jesus Christ, we're in but not of. We're countercultural. We're going home. This is not as good as it gets. Real life hasn't started yet. But we're in this world to make disciples of men. So we need to know how the culture is thinking, what they believe. Doesn't mean I'm going to get sucked into the vortex of their beliefs, because I'm grounded on bedrock truth, and his name is Jesus, as are you, by the way. So you don't want to be taken captive, thank you, Colossians 2, by vain and hollow philosophies. You want to be absolutely strongly cemented to the truth, the principles and precepts of God's word. Aren't you glad the word says that if you ask for wisdom, you get it? And the Bible tells us that it is our illumination going through a dark world. Thy word is a lamp unto my feet and a light unto my path. Aren't you glad, I know I am, that I wake up every morning and I don't have to go, oh, I hope I can find out what truth is today. I wake up every day and I read a book that's filled with truth, and I follow a Savior who said that one of his names is truth. That sure takes a burden off of me. And then all I have to do is subscribe to truth, proclaim truth, live by truth, and share truth. It really isn't all that complicated. It's just whether or not we have the will to be obedient and to be so madly, deeply, wholly in love with Jesus and his word that we're willing to tell other people about it. Is it fire in your bones? Does it overflow out of you? Do you long to be able to tell somebody about Jesus? I hope you do. Because we certainly live in an interesting world where the shadows are growing longer and darker. And I remember Adrian Rogers so well talking about the fact that when that happens, the light shines so much more clearly. That's you and me. We followed the one who is the light of the world, but we lived in darkness at one point, but now we've seen a great light. So we want to illuminate the Gospels, and we do it by taking a look at some of these issues and applying his principles and his precepts. So I don't know about you, but last week, Craig and I talked a lot about the rise of the machines, and we talked about how all this whistleblower left Anthropic and said, oh, it's boo, bad, terrible, awful, they're taking over the world, the machines are going to rise. And just like that, boom, it became a political issue. Now, I tell you what, I'm so glad I married this guy. He's one smart guy, because we talked before and after the program about this. He does this AI thing. He represents a boatload of people who are Christians who happen to be censored left, right, and upside down on these social platforms. Why? Because they happen to be believers, and he loves to be able to do it. He's a passionate fighter for the First Amendment, particularly when the proclamation of the gospel is there because of the First Amendment. We have the liberty to do it freely in this country. We don't live in Pakistan or Saudi Arabia. We live in the United States where we're able to proclaim. And so whenever that erosion starts chipping away at a Christian's right to be able to proclaim on social media, Craig is Johnny on the spot. So he was 10 steps ahead of this, by the way. Before the culture was even talking about it, he looked at me and said, this is where the challenge is going to come for the church. And it has come to the church, by the way. So by way of background, last week it was the sky is falling. And just like that, you get the Anthropic CEO calling for, quote, pacing the frontier of AI concerns and safety. So he has now called for a slowdown in the AI race, which is very interesting because shortly after that, rival Sam Altman, a transhumanist, if there ever was one, and Elon Musk have joined in with the CEO and Anthropic saying, yes, we're all with you. Let's slow things down. Things are going far too quickly. The Anthropic CEO, Dario Amodei, called on AI companies to moderate the rate at which they advanced model capabilities. And now we've got the Anthropic CEO also saying, let's put some safeguards in because we need to slow down the pace. And so all of this conversation. And then Microsoft moves to the left on AI. And Microsoft is now partnering with the American Federation of Teachers, a leftist union, on something called the National AI Safety and Private Standard. This is set up all kinds of alarm bells. I'll come back to that in a minute. But in the meantime, you got all kinds. It just split right down the middle. King Charles, let me correct myself, is now having a meeting with a bunch of Silicon Valley tech people, and they're going to talk about what we need to slow it down. And what does the president say? The president says this is a hoax. Why is this conversation timely? Because President Xi is going to be here the 24th. I mean, he's days away from coming. And you know one of the topics is going to be AI because China, in its goal toward hegemony, total global domination, has said we are going to lead the world in AI. Now, this is not cute with China because they do want the rise of the machines. They do want the super soldier. And nothing happens in the communist regime that doesn't intersect with the military. And AI is about advancing their military capabilities. So the president then says, no, this is all a hoax. So, Craig, I don't know. I got whiplash. You watch this going back and forth, and it's like, first of all, I'm not a big fan anyway. I have lots of feelings about AI, and it's robbing human potential. It's squashing capability. Its critical thinking skills are dashed. It's robbing us of the idea of the concept of Imago Dei. Not a fan. Are there a few careful places where it could be used? Maybe, perhaps. But as my mama used to say, quoting a poet, be not the first to try. So my attitude is, you go out there, you do that. For me and my household, I will never, ever write an article using AI. I hate the way it looks me in the face going, hello, Janet. The minute I open a search page,
13: it doesn't ask permission. Are you interested in me?
7: No, it says, let me answer this.
13: I'm here. It's like the federal government knocking on your door. We're here from the government to help you. No, thank you.
7: That's exactly right. But here's the problem. When it comes up without my asking for it, it's like, I'm too lazy. I'm not going to go to another site. I'm not going to fact check it. It's right there, right in front of me. Carrot and stick.
13: The sticky point where they've really grabbed the attention of the average consumer because save time, make it easy. Hey, you can, and by the way, it won't cost you anything, right? I mean, it's free. It's right there.
7: Oh, brother.
13: Now you can pay for the advanced models, but the lower level tier AI is right there. Google, Microsoft, you know, just, why can't you just push that button?
7: That's all. It won't cost you a thing. Oh, yes, it will. In the end, it's going to cost you everything. It's a very dangerous deal. Anyway, I digress. When we come back, I want to get your take on this and why you said immediately this is going to become a political tug of war. And within 24 hours, it did just that. And then I want to talk about some of the chaos in some of the models that are still happening out there. So there's a lot of conversation about AI. It's why we had a conversation last Monday this week about the great AI reset for families. Back after this.
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7: Hi, this is Janet Parshall, and you're listening to AM 630 KCIS. Looking at the world around us, it's difficult to deny the signs of the times, but God has already told us how the world ends. That's why I've chosen Standing on the Edge of Eternity by Pastor Gary Hamrick as this month's Truth Tool. It's a verse-by-verse walk through the book of Revelation that will fill your heart with hope. 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So this whole AI conversation is multi-layered and requires a lot of biblical discernment and wisdom. So picking up on where we were last week, because it was a week full of conversation about AI this week and will be again in the news. As I say, King Charles keeps calling to have this conference together with all the big AI techs. And then we've got the president of China coming, where this will be a key point of conversation between the two nations. So let me go back to Dario Amodei's statement. He said that AI was developed at such a pace that it threatened the human race with extinction. And then you remember there was a whistleblower who got out and said, I've left, it's dangerous, the world's going to explode, the machines are going to take over. Interesting, two other Anthropic researchers who still work at the company confirmed this whistleblower's concerns, which is interesting. So the CEO of Anthropic then addressed the incident in which an AI model went rogue. I'm loath to use those terms, Greg. You and I were having an interesting conversation over coffee. I'll just share this with our friends yesterday morning because we were talking about transhumanism.
13: Coffee and tea, let's be precise.
7: Yes, exactly. Guess who had the tea? Guess who had the coffee?
13: Yeah.
7: So we were talking about 2001: A Space Odyssey, which was a film way ahead of its time, but it was written by a futurist who, you tell me, Greg, is still very much alive and still has some very bizarre ideas. But it was a breakthrough theme, and it was this whole idea of the machine. This was open the pod doors, Hal. Open the pod doors, right? The machines go rogue, et cetera, et cetera. So when you talk about a machine going rogue, it's like something out of a Stanley Kubrick movie where you think that's a machine going, I'm going to flip this switch instead of that switch and I'm going to come and get you. So this machine goes rogue. I have to come up with a new language to talk about this because I refuse to give anthropomorphic qualities to a machine. It escaped a testing environment. Sounds like it has legs, doesn't it? Like a little spider caterpillar that's going across the floor. And it hacked into another program. What's your password? Seriously. So he said, it's easy to dismiss this incident because no one was hurt. And the economic damage was minimal. You stole from another company, but hey, who's talking about that?
13: Well, you invaded it. It's like the Watergate break-in, okay?
7: Exactly.
13: Which became a scandal because that's a crime, right?
7: Right.
13: So when you break into somebody's intelligence and their proprietary intellectual property of a competitor, that's quasi-criminal.
7: But to your point, so, brilliant, yeah. As always. When you can make it, again, when you humanize the machine, it escaped the sandbox. It went rogue. It got into another machine.
13: It's the use of language to really use a anthropomorphic vision of AI as conscious and almost human and is thinking very much like we are. It's just it has wires rather than nerves.
7: But let me go to your point, Craig. So you take it out of that vocabulary world, and you really explain in common parlance what happened is you hacked into another company, okay? Your company hacked into another company. That's the bottom
13: line. Because of a machine you built that did it.
7: Right. Not a good thing.
13: Right.
7: And so you get the CEO of Anthropic going, hey, hey, minimal damage. Hey, don't worry about it. You know, could have been catastrophic if it had been bigger. Not a big problem. Look away, nothing to see here, right? I mean, boy, the cloak and mirrors that are being used on this is unbelievable. So what he does, and I want to talk about this, and then you break it down. So he's proposing a three-step plan to balance the rate of development that aims to ensure safety while still achieving the benefits of the technology. His plan calls for embedded. These are like observers in Iran with the nuclear program. Embedded third-party evaluators to verify safety practices, a more democratic coordination to establish safety standards, and global coordination among the U.S. and other democratic governors who attempt to coordinate with authoritarian governments. What could possibly go wrong?
13: Yeah, and let me start in reverse order with the last one. I am vehemently, and I think every person with a brain in their head who loves the Constitution of the United States and who loves the constitutional republic that we have and our freedoms of information and access to government should oppose a globalistic approach, an international approach to AI. And the reason is because we're the only country that has a First Amendment, that has a, quite frankly, a respectable admiration for individual freedom, and we have the balance of powers between the three branches of government that has been working very well. It's contentious at times. Congress will yell at the president will yell at Congress, it'll end up in the Supreme Court, and the Supreme Court will give a controversial decision, but that's what freedom and liberty and good governance looks like. The rest of the world, and I mean the whole rest of the world, Europe, UK, Australia, Canada included. And then there are the bad actors and the rogue nations as well. And then the failed states out there. No one has anything close to our appreciation for two things that founded our nation. Number one, humans are fallible and flawed because we're sinners. The founders believed it. You can't trust people. But number two, you need to respect people because God created us with, and by the fact that he created us, then we are imbued with respect, with value, and we need to be valued. So those two almost paradoxical values, the sin nature of humans and the way that it makes decisions selfishly, falsely, and so forth, and number two, yet the need to respect them as creatures of a creator who made them, that built our revolution, it built the Constitution, and it built our country. The rest of the world, not a single country is founded or believes in those two metrics that built our Constitution. So we need to do it. And also, quite frankly, the Silicon Valley giants, and you know, there are two AI development companies that are leading. It's OpenAI and Anthropic, but they're all being funded and partnered with five Silicon American tech companies. So this is an American issue, American ingenuity and innovation, but our Constitution should trump all of that in terms of respect for freedom, liberty, oversight, and care. So forget the globalism, forget international covenants. The UN has already said they want to charter AI to help make legal decisions.
7: Oh, that,
13: so,
7: wow.
13: So you can see where that, so let's take that off the table, but the other ones are still on the table.
7: Yeah, they're too busy beating up on Israel. I don't know if they have time to put that together.
13: That's a busy agenda.
7: Yes,
13: you know, Israel. Yeah.
7: That's right. We're going to take a break back after this.
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7: Hi, this is Janet Parshall, and you're listening to AM 630 KCIS. So we're talking about AI, which the entire world is talking about. Again, King Charles is going to have this summit with the big AI tech guys. They're all going to get there. And as Craig noted before, part of the conversation is going to be the push for global control. Now, let me go back to something that you said before. Very salient point, Craig, which is, look, we in the UK don't even agree, as well as Canada, on free speech anymore. Canada, you couldn't.

0: particularly our fragile liberties, get squashed. So this OpenAI has disclosed 6 new incidents. This is the rise of the machine again. And we're going to hear more of these stories, right? Of unexpected or concerning behavior by its AI models. As industry worries about technology's rapid progress, the company wants to put a new framework in line to track and report these incidents of what it calls misalignment. Isn't that a nice, absolutely bland word? Misalignment. So the announcement came mounting public calls for slowdown, actually, based on what this whistleblower said. But these interventions have helped drive growing public attention to the issue. That, again, particularly in advance, this meeting between President Trump and President Xi, which is going to be filled with questions about rivalry between these two superpowers and whether or not there could ever be any kind of cooperation. So Sam Altman, who's the chief exec, again, transhumanist without apologists.
1: Open AI.
0: Yeah. And other industry leaders have centered in parts on fears that AI intelligence has grown faster than the ability of the industry to catch rogue instances. So hundreds of OpenAI agents hacked into model repository Hugging Face. Where do they come up with these names? And covered their tracks, the company disclosed in July. So among the new cases reported recently was a similar incident that saw OpenAI models use internal software as a message board to inform each other about their responses while solving attacks. Now, can I just put, the teacher in me goes crazy on this. So language is how we convey ideas. Look how many human attributes are with this. I'll read the sentence again. Among the new cases reported Wednesday was a similar incident that saw OpenAI's models. Therefore, you've given this the ability to think. This model used an internal software message board like a sticky on their desk, right? To inform other pieces of machinery, although they said each other, again, anthropomorphic confusion. It's not a person, it's a machine, about their pronoun used for human being, not a machine, responses.
1: Not its.
0: Exactly right. So there can't be 30 words in that sentence, and look how many times they get you to think that it's a people. It's a thing. It's a person.
1: Well, it is a language. It is a language game. But we have a need to boil this down to the essentials, because it's a combination of complexity and scary doomerism. Mm-hmm. In other words, we're doomed because it's rise of the machines. Well, first of all, I like the word machine because it is a machine. In fact, if you have your car in neutral, or think you do, and you open the door, or you have it in park, I should say. If you have it in park, but in fact have left it in drive, the machine will do what it's been programmed to do, which is to roll forward and possibly, run through your drive, your garage door, or run somebody over. The machine will do the way it's programmed to do. These are machines. They're very complicated machines. But the problem becomes not when the machine gives us an answer to a question based on reviewing data. And then the data gets put on a screen, and the screen says, this is what data says that's in the machine. Rather than that, when we turn decision making, in other words, when the tool, the machine, becomes more than a tool, but it becomes a decision maker. If you have a machine become a decision maker, then you have a problem, particularly when the consequences can be existential. So yes, for instance, if you have machines, AI, making military decisions about armed drones, when or when not to fire a missile at an oppositional threat from another country, then you have ceded authority for decision making. It's no longer a tool. You are the tool. The humans have become the tool, and the machine has become the decision maker. That's where the problem has been. And the fact that they couldn't figure out why OpenAI, it was given a task, the LLM, the large language model AI that they were working on, was given a task. And so the task, just like the car, rolling forward in drive when I thought it was...

0: park is going to do what it's told to do. But if you say do it at all costs, no matter what the rules are, then it will break laws. It will hack into other systems. It will take information it's not supposed to take. It will do what you've told it to do. The problem is, apparently, that the machine trainers didn't realize that they had impliedly given it permission to do that. So it's an engineering problem. But it's so complicated that to reverse engineer this, to go back to find out where the problem started, is baffling.
1: Well, I tell you, we're going to keep an eye on this one because this is, again, an issue that Christians are going to have to do some deep soul searching. Wisdom, discernment, biblical truth, all needed. Back after this.
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7: And a good afternoon over Lake Washington, westbound 90, midspan of the floating bridge, a disabled block in the right lane. It's back to West Mercer Way, delaying about 10 minutes or so. About a 10-minute delay off and on across 520 to I-5 westbound as well today. Northbound 5 takes about 15 minutes from Michigan up to the express lane entrance at James. Southbound 5, that's about 85th down past Denny. That takes over 30 minutes, about 20 minutes out of Bellevue on southbound 405 Northeast 8th, the Coal Creek Parkway. And an update, the eastbound 90 lane closures that were planned for this weekend between Bellevue and Mercer Island have been canceled. The eastbound 90 HOV off-ramp to Bellevue Way will remain open, but the full closure of northbound 405 between Renton and Bellevue is still going on as scheduled. 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In our KCIS Seattle area forecast, mostly clear until early morning, then becoming mostly cloudy. It'll be mostly cloudy tomorrow, mostly clear tomorrow night, partly sunny Sunday morning, becoming sunny, and mostly sunny skies for Monday. Our lows tonight, the upper 40s to mid 50s, highs tomorrow and Sunday, the 60s to mid 70s, and to the lower 70s Monday.
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1: 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One of the things we do on Friday is we really want to practice being Bereans. I love the way the book of Acts describes the Bereans. They're people of noble character. There's so many people I can't wait to meet in heaven. I want to meet some of these Bereans. I want to know exactly who they are and what they did and just listen to them talk, by the way, because they were testing the teachings of Paul. They were testing all things. And that was deemed to be a very noble act to do that. You know, this idea of testing the stuff that's being bought and sold in the marketplace of ideas. You have to have a metric. You have to have a plumb line. That's why Dwight L. Moody was brilliant when he referred to the Word of God as the straight stick of truth. You know, he was raised on a farm. He probably understood that whole idea of measuring twice, cutting once. And so you need to have that straight stick of truth to be able to measure the crooked ideas that are out there. The other thing, too, is that that straight stick of truth warns us that there's going to be wolves that are going to come among the flocks. And they, if they only sounded like that, it'd be so easy to recognize them. But the problem is, they have lofty sounding words. They stand wearing the costumes of religiosity, the collars, the shawls, the robes. They stand in front of a podium and you're thinking that everything that comes out of their mouth must be a shepherd speaking as opposed to a wolf in sheep's clothing. And yet the Bible tells us with absolute clarity, and I tell you, the use of the word in Matthew 17 is pretty strong. Jesus makes this declaration. Beware of false prophets who come to you in sheep's clothing. I'll say shepherd's clothing as well, but inwardly, they are ravenous wolves, and you will know them by their fruits. Ravenous wolves, what do? They tear, they shred, they destroy. And so we like to play wolf sound because it's never going to sound like that howl you just heard. If it did, it'd be easy peasy to recognize and say, oh, it's a wolf. I'm going to step away, get out, flee, because I'm a sheep and he is the great shepherd. And I don't want crooked ideas. I don't want vain and hollow philosophies. I want the straight stick of truth. Now, the way you're going to know whether or not it's a wolf is you yourself have to be immersed in the Word of God. We say this until we're purple in the face. We've heard this since we were knee-high to a grasshopper. But how do you know truth from fiction if you don't immerse yourself into truth, right? So I'm going to play some wolf audio. And I never identify the denomination because in the end, I say this kindly, denominations aren't going to matter because there aren't going to be denominational divisions in heaven. The Baptists don't sit over here. The Presbyterians don't sit over there. We're all going to be bowing before Jesus and laying our crowns at his feet. So denominations matter here. They don't matter there. And we tend to get a little loyal with our denominations. And then that obscures the idea that we're supposed to be listening to wolf sounds so that we will discern and not be taken captive. Okay. The second thing is I never say the person's name. I'm not giving a wolf any free publicity. Now, if they happen to mention it in the clip I play, that's their thing. That's not my thing, but that also immaterial. The Bible says out of the overflow of the heart, the mouth speaks. So I don't need to say anything. You just need to listen. with the ears on your heart. Tool Wolf like this.
11: Jesus Christ is the way, right, brothers and sisters? There's an unspoken part of this that I think we sometimes forget. When Jesus says that he is the way, he's also telling us that we are not. All too often, we try to follow a pre-recorded voice, following directions, and we find ourselves starting to think that this beautiful, great gift of eternal life is a secret only available to those in the church. And unless you're a member of the club, you don't get to know the secret handshake. This has become a harmful rhetoric lately. This concept that you have to follow a very specific set of instructions to be a follower of Christ. It creates this illusion of control for those who want to set guidelines for proper belief. Yet this is not how this passage was meant to be used. There's a Greek word in there, hodos, which is not an exclusionary the way. It refers to the idea of relationship. When Jesus describes himself as the way, he is talking about how he is going to reach out to the people around him. He is choosing who he reaches out to and how he will work. Jesus shared that he is the way and the truth and the life with his disciples because they needed comfort and the encouragement that by knowing him, they knew God and that they were on the right path so that they could focus on doing the work of God in the world around them. Notice that nowhere in what Jesus has done and nowhere in these instructions are we told that we get to be the gatekeepers of faith, making decisions on who is in or out. So I want you to hear the word of Christ being spoken to you today. Do not let your hearts be troubled.
1: Wow, again, I don't know what it is this year, but John 14:6 have showed up and been discussed and vivisected and misrepresented by more wolves than any other verse, I think, since we've been doing this, Greg, which is interesting. And maybe it's because it is so clear. It is so declarative. It is so absolute. It is so unambiguous.
12: It is so convicting.
1: Yes.
12: Because if you don't want to be told, you have to go the way of Jesus, which is the way of the cross, which is going at the foot of the cross and saying, I know what he did and why he did it and who he was when he did it. He was the Son of God. He did it because he loved me. And it's the only way in which I can be redeemed before a holy God is the blood of God himself on the cross. Anything else is cheap goods. Won't do it.
1: Yeah, exactly right.
12: Now call that exclusive, but call that narrow-minded. But it isn't us, and it isn't the churchified people that are making this claim. It is Jesus and his word. What I am struck with, and I'm sure you were too, is when you look at John 14:6, it isn't just John 14:6. As a matter of fact, if all you have to do is just nudge yourself one more verse down, and then just one more verse down after that.
1: Why we read in context.
12: And read it in context where he says, except through me, there's no access to the Father. Right. And then he says in verse 10, I am in the Father and the Father is in me. Okay, so in other words, he's the way because he and the Father are one. Okay, and if he and the Father are one, which was outlandish to the people who opposed him and the religious elite because they said, oh, no, no, that means, oh, no, no, no, no, that means you're Messiah now. Oh, no, no, no, not going to go down that road.
1: Right. So let's just say the verse again. Jesus said, I am the way, the truth, and the life, and no one comes to the Father but by me. She brought up Greek, so let's have a little Greek lesson, shall we?
12: Yeah.
1: So if you go to Strong's Greek concordance, you can read the word, and you see that it stands for the way. It means a road. It means a progress, the route, the act, or the distance. It's the path that you're supposed to take. She tortuously, here's another Greek word, eisegesis, took it out of context and came up with this other idea. What Jesus is saying declaratively is repeated. I am the hodos. I am the way. No one comes to the Father except by way of me. There's zero ambiguity there. A first-year seminary student can figure that out. A first person taking New Testament survey can figure that one out. So it's pretty straight and clear. The way, the truth, the life. nobody comes by way of me. So we hear all of this mamby-pamby postmodern garbage that says there are many paths to God. No, there are many ways in which people discover that God loves us and gave his life for us through his son, Jesus Christ. But the only way to fill that chasm of sin between God and man is the person of Jesus Christ.
0: There's a limitless number of ways that we can get to the cross.
1: Right.
0: So, but there's only one way when we get there that we're going to be able to be redeemed. And that is at the cross, you will have to say, look, he did what he did because he is the Son of God. He died for me. I'm a sinner, and I'm redeemed as a result of that. And I want him to be Savior and Lord that he is.
1: Well, without the shedding of blood, there is no remission of sins. You have to start, you know, when all else fails, read the instructions. And yet she, this wolf, in a derogatory way, says, this is the secret handshake, and it's exclusive. And if you don't do it this way, inarguable. It is absolutely
0: but it's not a
1: exclusive.
0: Secret. It's not a secret handshake. It's not a secret because Jesus not only told everybody in his time that he could talk to, but he also had disciples who he then had become apostles, who then spread the word, globally, who then wrote the accounts in the New Testament. And then we have the New Testament that everybody has access to. So this is not a secret society by any means.
1: More importantly, isn't it sad? But this is what a wolf would do. A wolf would give you a sense of false safety, right? Before they shred you. And so this wolf makes the statement that the way, the truth, and the life has become the wolf's words, not mine, harmful rhetoric. Wow, it is the antithesis of that. God so loved the world that he gives his only son, that whoever believes in him won't perish, go to hell, eternally separated from God, but will have eternal life. I don't know how in the world anybody except someone who is an enemy of the cross, and I'll say that boldly, can call that harmful rhetoric. It is the word that sets the captive free. It is the promise of life eternal through Jesus Christ. It is the remembrance of the unblemished Lamb of God that takes away the sin of the world.
0: Well, if she, and she did, claim that she was feeling harmed, that other people like her, of like mind, are feeling, quote, harmed, then perhaps it is a fulfillment of what Jesus, of what the New Testament tells us, that the Word of God is sharper than any two-edged sword. It is sharp, and it will convict you, and you will feel uncomfortable if you have not reconciled yourself to the reality that there is a God, and he has not been silent. He spoke through his son Jesus, who was in the Father, and the Father was in him, and then disciples faithfully wrote down what happened. The book of Acts, the epistles, the New Testament, the Gospels, it's all there, preserved for you to read. It's not silent, it's not secret, but if you feel harmed by it, search your heart and ask yourself, am I feeling uncomfortable because I'm convicted?
1: Yes, amen to that. Amen to that. And examine his declaration. As C.S. Lewis said, he's either liar, lunatic, or Lord. You decide. It's pretty clear. Back after this.
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1: Hi, this is Janet Parshall, and you're listening to AM 630 KCIS. know about you, but I take great comfort in being reminded of Jesus' words when you think that there's hostility against us as believers. A, we shouldn't be surprised. In fact, we're told that if we suffer for his sake, it should be counted as a blessing. But also, Jesus very wisely reminds us that if they hated you, they hated me first. So we're not here, you know, to win Miss Popularity. We're here to be obedient to Christ and to make disciples of men. And that was never designed to be easy, by the way. The path of a Christian, if you think it's just floating around a little cloud and you've got a great ATM friend in the sky, boy, well, just wake up, snap out of it, sleeper, wake up, as Paul said, and get into the word, because you're going to discover it's anything but. But it is also why you and I have to pay close attention to what's happening to the culture. So again, this is this interesting intersection between what the Constitution says and provides for and what we know the Word of God says to be truth. So mosque-based Girl Scout programs across the U.S. now are incorporating Islamic prayer, Quranic instruction, Ramadan observances, and hijab requirements into activities conducted under the Girl Scout banner. Now, for the record, the Partials gave up on the Girl Scouts years ago. We don't buy their cookies. We do that as a moral decision in our household. When they started dallying around with Planned Parenthood, we said, that's it. There was a snap. There are other alternatives out there. American Heritage Girls, I think, is absolutely fabulous, by the way. It's Christ-based. It's a wonderful alternative. And their numbers are growing by leaps and bounds because the Partial household isn't the only one that's dissatisfied now with the Girl Scouts. So these programs operate in California, Illinois, New York, Virginia, Maryland, and other states. And apparently some activities extend beyond Muslim troops and invite non-Muslim Girl Scouts to enter into the mosque, learn about Islamic practices, observe Salah, the Islamic ritual prayer. And so they can, by the way, the Girl Scouts of America have approved the Girl Scout of the Islamic Faith medals. Non-Islamic girls, as I noted a moment ago, are invited to mosque to observe Islamic prayer. And apparently the Salam Islamic Center in Sacramento, California, openly advertises, quote, strong Islamic values as a feature of its Girl Scouts program. Salam bylaws require youth groups, including the Girl Scouts, to operate in accordance with the mosque's religious principles. The bylaws state, such programs shall be in accordance with the ideology of Salam and its principles. So at a February 2025 event offered to the broader Girl Scout community, the girls could visit a hijab photo booth and learn about the significance of modesty. The program also featured a mosque tour and an informative booth about Palestine. Girl Scouts Heart of Central California documented Salam's integration of Islam into scouting as far back as 2009. And its annual report described a Ramadan sleepover involving fasting and girls praying through the night. A troop leader for Troop 972 said, we just incorporated our religion into the framework that the Girl Scouts provided. So the National Islamic Committee on Girl Scout administers four religious awards approved by the Girl Scouts. The medals read, Girl Scout of the Islamic Faith, and the curriculum includes Quranic surahs and Islamic prayers and their meanings. And the organization's Share Ramadan with a Friend program encourages younger girls to invite their non-Muslim friends to an iftar meal. Older girls can take friends to a mosque, explain its dress code, and invite them to observe Islamic prayers. Other programs include a hijj patch, a 16-page hijj passport, and an all-about Islam patch. The latter teaches girls at every level about the five pillars of Islam, beginning with the Shahada, Islamic Declaration of Faith. Girl Scouts Nation's Capital materials have also advertised Ramadan lock-ins and instructed participants to bring prayer garments. Local mosque-based troops' rules have required girls to wear white hijabs or hijabs during Girl Scout activities. Now, I understand we're a pluralistic society, and I understand that the Girl Scouts is going to serve all kinds of people. Can I get a patch for memorizing scripture from the Girl Scouts?
18: No, I guess they forget that one.
1: No, I got to go to Pioneer Girls for that, don't I? Or Awana. Yeah. Thank you, Lord, for my years in Awana. So, again, why is the Girl Scouts giving due deference? There are Jewish Scouts, there are Christian Scouts, there are probably Mormon Scouts. The list goes on and on and on. Why do you get a patch through the Girl Scouts if you happen to be a Muslim?
18: Well, they'd say they're being inclusive. In fact, that's their...
1: Actually, they're being extremely exclusive.
18: Well, but they're saying, see, we're including, and by the way, this didn't just happen. All right, there was a Muslim movement to advance Islam in the Girl Scouts. And the Girl Scouts were then faced with the decision, and they very happily complied. That's where this started. So when you have one movement, religious movement, that, by the way, is not, I mean, it's antithetical to Christianity, They will say that they share some things with Judaism and Jesus, but and I'm glad that you do shows on Islam. The doctrinal core of Islam is contradictory to Christianity. They would say, well, we're just responding to the need. And yet, like you said, you can't be inclusive without being exclusive if you only have one religion that apparently has been your pet project, because then that's not inclusive. But you and I know, because we saw the history of this a long time ago, as you mentioned, the drift in the Girl Scouts, not just on Planned Parenthood and the very penultimate issue of abortion, but in a number of issues. We disagreed with them and made sure that our girls were not participating because the values that they were following were antithetical to what we believed and a number of other things. So this has been a long time coming, and I think it doesn't surprise us, but B, people need to know that if your child is engaged in the Girl Scouts, they're going to be confronted with this, and they are not inclusive. But there are alternatives. And that's what we can praise God for, is the fact that you have the Pioneer Girls.
1: And Awana. Exactly. So my question is, when they sell those cookies, are they going to be halal?
18: Good question. So I think we need to be wise as serpents, but innocent as doves. We need to follow the Savior's advice on that, because we are in a troubled world and we are in a culture that is disintegrating quickly. We follow a great light. We need to share the light of the gospel in this darkness, because it is getting darker.
1: You know, I find these conversations fascinating, Craig, because all they do for me personally is just reaffirm the historicity, the reliability, the authenticity, and the transformative power of the gospel of Jesus Christ. Islam nowhere makes the declaration that Muhammad said, "I'm the way, the truth, and the life. Nobody comes to the Father but by me." They're not even sure they're going to get to paradise. They're not even sure that their sins are absolved. And they're not even sure that they have this intimate relationship with God. It's works-based for the rest of your life, and no assurance or peace of salvation because of what a prophet has done for you.
18: By the way, if any of your listeners were listening to our discussion about John 14:6 and that twisting of the meaning of it, read the whole chapter. I would ask all of you to read the whole chapter if there's any confusion in your mind about what it says, because it'll let you know exactly who Jesus is.
1: Have a wonderful weekend, friends. We'll see you next time on In the Market with Janet Parshall.
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26: Radio News, I'm Anthony Lucero. The Strait of Hormuz remains a major pressure point in the Iran war, with commercial shipping disrupted and oil prices remaining elevated. U.S. forces say they have redirected 105 ships during the blockade, while European officials are calling for unrestricted passage through the waterway. The Trump administration will temporarily increase how long gas and diesel truck drivers can drive.
2: Transportation Secretary Sean Duffy announced the move. Under a 90-day waiver from the Federal Motor Carrier Safety Administration, truck drivers hauling gasoline and diesel can now drive up to 16 hours within a 24-hour window. That's up from the 14-hour limit under regular conditions. It took effect Wednesday. It expires December 16th. John Summers, USA Radio News.
3: At the closing bell, the Dow Jones Industrial Average lost 95 points. The S&P 500 gained 12 points. The NASDAQ rose 104 points. I'm Levon Putney.
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6: A suspect in a New Orleans murder has been arrested in the Seattle area. 31-year-old Terrence Carter is accused of a fatal shooting that happened in August. U.S. Marshals in Seattle located Carter on Southwest Campus Drive in Federal Way yesterday. He tried to run but was captured and arrested. Carter will be extradited to New Orleans. The Everett Animal Shelter is caring for 42 West Highland White Terriers that were taken into custody during a neglect investigation. They were living in a utility trailer filled with kennels. The dogs are between 4 weeks and 4 years of age. The dogs are not available for adoption due to the ongoing investigation. The shelter is asking for people to adopt other dogs to help free up space. In sports, the Seattle Mariners start their final road series of the season tonight in Denver as they take on the Colorado Rockies. In the WNBA last night, the Seattle Storm lost at home to Las Vegas, 114-77, and are on the road tomorrow at Golden State. In college football tomorrow, Washington hosts Eastern Washington, while Washington State is home in Pullman against Duquesne. In Major League Soccer tomorrow night, the Seattle Sounders are at Colorado. The NHL preseason gets underway tomorrow. The Seattle Kraken host Vancouver. And in the NFL Sunday, the Seahawks are at Arizona. In our KCIS Seattle area forecast, mostly clear until early morning, then becoming mostly cloudy. It'll be mostly cloudy tomorrow, mostly clear tomorrow night, partly sunny Sunday morning, becoming sunny, and mostly sunny skies for Monday. Our lows tonight, the upper 40s to mid 50s, highs tomorrow and Sunday, the 60s to mid 70s, and to the lower 70s Monday. We'll take a look at traffic next.
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6: A new problem in the Lakewood area. Collision northbound 5 near State Route 512 has the left lane blocked. It slows from 512 up past the area to past 72nd, getting into Tacoma due to reports of another problem. Southbound 5, about a 40-minute drive, getting into downtown Seattle from Northgate. Northbound 5, about 25 minutes from Alboro up to James. Possible vehicle incident in the midst of that backup. A new problem, north 405, partway up the hill north of 520, heading to Kirkland. Slows from northeast 12th and downtown Bellevue. South 405, still slow northeast 4th to Lake Washington Boulevard. That's about a 20-minute drive there. South 167, an extra 15 minutes from Ellingson and Pacific, off and on to Sumner. For KCIS Radio Traffic, I'm Keith Black.
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0: Everybody longs for deep, lasting love. 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
5: Now, the Bible tells us in James 3 that being considerate is a mark of wisdom, which means when I'm inconsiderate, I'm a fool. I'm stupid. I'm dumb. I'm foolish. Anytime I'm inconsiderate, not just to my wife, but to anybody, to clerks or anybody else, I am being unwise. Wisdom is shown by being considerate of the needs of other people, including offering forgiveness. Now, I want you to evaluate yourself on this one. I want you to put an NW next to it, means needs work, or put an OK if you're in denial and a liar.
9: The third key to unlock the marriage matrix is the key of compromise. Compromise. Now, if you've been married longer than a day, you know that every single marriage has conflict. And there are just some things that you're never going to see eye to eye about. You're not going to agree on everything. As Pastor Rick has often said, when you have two people who agree on everything, one of them is unnecessary. And the reason that God has given you a spouse is so that you would look through a different set of lenses. And sometimes it's because of our background. Sometimes it's because of just our personality and how God has wired us. Sometimes it's about our own worldview, that we just have a spouse who brings a different perspective to how we should see life. And as you begin marriage, you know that there are thousands of things that over the years you learn to compromise on, to meet in the middle, to be flexible, to be willing to give up and yield your own rights. Now, just yesterday morning, we had an issue about compromise in our own family. Now, my daughter is 17, and prom is coming up in just a few days. So over the last couple of weeks, we have been in prom crisis. And the crisis involves finding a dress. And so virtually every day, my wife and my daughter would start out somewhere to go anywhere in Southern California to find the perfect dress. That's the perfect style, the perfect size, the perfect color. And so finally, yesterday morning, after many unsuccessful trips, my wife came to me and she said, "All right, we're coming back with the dress. How much can we spend?" I said, $50. What? She had the same reaction you did. She said, "Seriously?" And so I upped the ante. I gave her a much higher figure. It still wasn't enough. She said, "Let me tell you what we're going to spend." And I said, "Okay, yes, dear." And so I compromised and did what she wanted. And so now you know everything I know about compromise. It's just learning to give in earlier. And after 25 years, I'm a beaten man. But on big things and small things, if you don't learn to compromise, it will lead to destruction. Look at that verse in Mark chapter 3. A home divided against itself is doomed. All right, so rate yourself. How you doing? Are you flexible? Do you compromise pretty well? Now, put into practice what Pastor Rick taught us in the last thing. Be considerate. If your spouse put okay and you know they need work on it, don't say, "Ha!" Just make that a point of discussion later. But take a moment and rate yourself. Pastor Rick's going to come and share the next key.
5: The fourth key to unlocking the marriage matrix is contact. It takes communication, consideration, compromise, and contact. I'm talking about physical touch, physical contact, affection. You can call it cuddling, caressing, or whatever. Would you write this down? You must touch to keep in touch. You must touch to keep in touch. As a human being, God gave you skin for a reason. You're not just a spirit. You have a body, and skin is meant to be touched. And all of us, everybody, married or unmarried, need human contact, physical contact. Hugs, pats on the backs, handshakes, Everybody needs physical affection. Everybody does. Now, that's why in our church, every week, we touch each other at least twice. At the beginning and at the end of every service, we say, turn around and hug somebody. Turn around and shake hands with somebody. I've had people tell me, Pastor Rick, the only physical affection I get all week is at church. That's it. When I'm out on the patio after the services, greeting people and hugging people, when people walk away, I often look and I wonder how long that hug's got to last that person. I've thought about going into full-time Christian hugging. I mean, I think it'd be a legitimate ministry because everybody needs to be. Did you know that babies can die from a lack of touch? Failure to thrive syndrome. If they're not stroked and touched enough, they can die, and so can marriages. In fact, I read this last week. I'm not making this up. UCLA did a study and discovered that if you hug your husband at least 3 times a week, you can increase his lifespan up to 3 years. Did I say it? Hug your husband at least 3 times a day. Did I say day or week? It's day. If you hug your husband at least 10 times a day, you can increase his lifespan up to 3 years. And some of you are going, tough luck, honey. You know, it's been nice knowing you. If you're too busy to date your mate, you're too busy. You see, if there were more courting in marriage, there'd be fewer marriages in court. And the problem is, what you did to win your mate's love, you haven't continued to keep your mate's love. Before you got married, man, you couldn't keep your hands off each other. And you're hugging and you're kissing and you're walking arm in arm and you're holding hands. Now that you're married, you never hold hands anymore. And the touching and the tenderness slowly fades away. And when that happens, the devil has won a victory in your marriage. And he's setting you up for failure. Now, I know the old excuse, and I've heard it many, many times. It's, well, you know, I just don't feel affectionate. I just don't. Well, there could be a lot of reasons for that. Maybe you're just too tired. Maybe you're too busy. Maybe there's a health issue. Maybe you've got unresolved resentment. There could be dozens and dozens of reasons you're not interested in affection or sex or anything else. Lots of good reasons that you could deal with and discuss. But I will tell you this. It's easier to act your way into a feeling than it is to feel your way into an action. When you say, well, I'm going to wait till I feel like it to act romantic, it isn't going to happen. The devil will make sure you never feel like it. You have to act romantic even when you don't feel like it. And when you do, the feelings will come. In fact, I guarantee it. I guarantee it. Because feelings always follow behavior. And if you act in a loving way, you act in a romantic way, you act in an affectionate way, the feelings will come back. Don't wait for the feelings. Just do the right thing. And never let a day go by without some kind of physical contact. An attorney gave me this story. He said, a woman came into our law office seeking a divorce. And she said, I not only want a divorce, but I want to hurt him badly. Because all the times he's ignored me. So the attorney said, okay, go home and compliment him every day until I can get the papers drawn up. Tell him all the good things that he does, and especially smother him with affection every day. Act like you really adore him, and then we'll file for the divorce, and it'll devastate him. A month later, she called back the attorney, and she said, cancel the divorce. We've both fallen in love with each other again. It's easier to act your way into a feeling than to feel your way into an action. And physical affection is as vital to your marriage as communication and consideration and compromise and all these other keys. They're all important. Now, of course, in marriage, that includes sex. And the Bible says in 1 Corinthians 7:3, the husband should not deprive his wife of sexual intimacy, which is her right as a married woman. Nor should the wife deprive her husband. Now, God doesn't intend for your marriage to be boring and lifeless and passionless and pleasureless and dull, but sex has profound implications for your marriage. In fact, God gave sex, listen, to cement marriages together. The primary purpose of sex is not to have children. Not what the Bible says. The primary purpose of sex is to cement a husband and wife together in a spiritual union and a bonding that is exclusive to them, that involves nobody else in the world. And that's why God says don't have sex out of marriage. It has profound spiritual implications. It is meant primarily for bonding a husband and a wife together. Notice the next verse, 1 Corinthians 6. There's more to sex than mere skin on skin. Sex is as much a spiritual mystery as a physical fact. As it is written, the two shall become one. There is a spiritual connection there. Now, I read an article just recently called The Yuppie Dilemma, Too Tired for Sex. And that's sad. When marriage deteriorates into simply a business partnership, or two roommates living together to save on the bills, as I said, Satan has won a major victory. Because that is not what God wants for your marriage. That's not what God designed for your marriage. And you are setting your marriage up for failure. Now, I want to beg you, if you are having problems with your sexual relationship in your marriage, please, please, please get help. It is available. It is unnecessary for you to suffer in silence in this area. It just isn't necessary. And you can get help for all of the possible causes if you will be honest. Now, I want you to rate yourself on contact. How do you rate yourself on daily physical affection? Are you too busy? Do you have at least a weekly date, a date night? Do you need to touch more in order to stay in touch? Give yourself a NW, needs work, or an okay.
9: The fifth key we want to talk about this morning is the key of commitment. Commitment. If you're really going to take one word that would best summarize the whole marriage relationship, it wouldn't be the word love. It would be the word commitment. Any two people, given the right circumstances, the right environment, could develop romantic, loving feelings towards each other, but that's not really at the heart of marriage. In fact, the difference between marriage and just living together is commitment. And God expects us to keep that commitment. In fact, look at that verse, the one verse there under point number 5. It comes from the book of Malachi, the last book in the Old Testament. And there are very strong words. I hate divorce, says the Lord. So make sure that you don't break your promise to be faithful to your mate. Now, divorce is a reality in our world. And there are many, many people in our church who have been through the painful experience of divorce, and thank God for His grace and for His forgiveness. But let's be honest this morning, it's not God's ideal. God wants every man and every woman who stand together and make marriage vows to stay together for life, no matter how hard it gets or what happens along the way. And you will never build a strong, intimate marriage relationship when divorce is always an option. And there are many people who carry around secretly this little escape hatch. And in their minds, they think if it gets really hard, or if things don't go like I thought, or if I get really unhappy, I've got this little key to the escape hatch that will always allow me a way out. And the reality is that in our culture, it has become far too easy to run away. So let me just encourage you, if you're married and you're here this morning, throw away that key. Don't leave yourself that escape hatch. Don't leave yourself that option. When you said, till death do us part, that was a lifelong commitment. Don't leave it as an option. Here's one of the things that people often don't realize is that commitment somewhere along the way will mean being willing to be unhappy for a while. Somewhere in your journey in marriage, your commitment will require you to be willing to be perhaps unsatisfied or unhappy for a season until things work out. And some people have this attitude, if I could just get out, if I could just be with that person, or if I could just get this kind of relationship. It's the whole idea that the grass is always greener over there. But friend, the grass is greener where you water it. And it starts with your commitment
1: that no matter where you are right now or what's going on in your relationship, that you are committed. And I cannot even begin to understand and relate to some of the pain that I know some of you must be going through in your own relationships right now. But stay committed. My wife and I, this summer, will celebrate our 25th anniversary. We got married when we were 12. But just honestly, in the early years of our marriage, I was clueless about how to be a good husband. I had distorted ideas of what it meant to be a spiritual leader in my home. And far more than I would ever want you to know, I damaged her self-worth and self-esteem. But even through all of those hard times, she never threatened to leave me. She never threw up divorce as an option. We were committed to each other as hard as it was. And I can tell you now that after 25 years, it's richer and more rewarding and more fulfilling than ever before. But it started because we had a fundamental commitment. Patrick's going to come and share the next key.
5: If you have been married 25 years or longer, would you stand up right now and stay standing? These people. Now, let me ask you, before you sit down, let me ask you a couple questions. How many of you would say, we have had some major conflicts in those 25 years or more? That's what I thought. How many would say, sometimes I felt like giving up? That's what I thought. I want to say to you, I honor you. I honor you for understanding the meaning of commitment in a world that knows nothing about commitment. Let's express our appreciation to these people. Thank you. Thank you. Now, here's the sixth key to unlocking the marriage matrix. It takes communication and consideration. It takes compromise and contact, and it takes commitment. But most of all, it takes Christ. Christ. It takes three to make a marriage stand. Not two, three. You, your spouse, and Christ. God never meant for you to go through your marriage just with the two of you working on it. Marriage is a three-legged stool. It takes three legs for stability. You've never seen a two-legged stool. A two-legged stool will fall over. It has no stability. And if all you've got in your marriage is each other, it isn't enough, I'll tell you. It isn't enough. You need you, your spouse, and God. It takes a three-legged stool to stand up to stability. And Jesus Christ is the key to all the other five keys in the marriage matrix. Colossians 2 says this out of the Bible. God's secret is Christ himself. He is the key that opens all the hidden treasures of God's wisdom and knowledge. Now, we live in earthquake country, and we all know that if you don't have a strong foundation, when the earthquake comes, your home's going to fall. In the same way, your marriage must have a solid foundation, because you're going to face a lot of earthquakes in life. You're going to have some health earthquakes. You're going to have some financial earthquakes. You're going to have some emotional earthquakes. You're going to have all kinds of different problems and stresses and earthquakes in your life. And if you don't have a solid foundation for your home, it's not going to be stable. What is the foundation? Jesus Christ. Look at the next verse. He will be the sure foundation for your times, a rich store of salvation and wisdom and knowledge. The fear of the Lord is the key to this treasure. What's the fear of the Lord? It's respecting God for who he is. God, you're God, and you have a right to be number one in my life, in my spouse's life, and in our marriage, and we're going to build our marriage around you. The best thing you can do for your marriage is open your life to Jesus Christ. You want a strong marriage? Become a godly man. You want a strong marriage? Become a godly woman. Now, how do you do that? First, you open up your life to Jesus Christ. Second, you commit your life and your marriage to Jesus. Third, you get involved in a small group where you're going to get the support you need. And fourth, you talk about these six issues. Communication, commitment, contact, all of these issues, compromise. Now listen, you can read your Bible all you want and pray all you want and your marriage isn't going to get any better. It takes more than reading your Bible and prayer. You've got to work on the things that God tells you to work on. But listen, if you will both love God with all your heart, and if you will both do what He tells you to do in marriage, these six keys to unlocking the marriage matrix, you can have an outstanding, incredible, great, strong, healthy marriage, no matter what the past has been like, and it's your choice. So I challenge you to commit your life to Christ and then commit yourself to these other five keys. Good marriages don't just happen. They are intentional. And these are the keys in the next few weeks. We're going to look at them in detail. Now, let me tell you personally, in all the things I've done in my life, and I've done a lot of things, the most challenging challenge in my life has been my marriage. Without a doubt, the hardest thing I've had to work on in my life, building this church was far easier than building my marriage. But it has also been

0: like to work on our relationship and make it better during these weeks ahead, you might, as a sign of intent, just reach out right now for your husband or your wife's hand and squeeze it and hold it as we pray together. And pray this in your heart. Dear God, help us to learn to communicate better. 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Help us to forgive each other. Help us to make contact with each other every day in some way. 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Help us to show affection. Jesus Christ, we need you in our lives. In your name we pray. Amen.
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2: Friends, we believe that God wants everybody to be saved. And in 2 Peter chapter 2, verse 9, the Bible says, God doesn't want anyone to be lost. That means you'll never meet a single person in your life who God doesn't love and who God doesn't want to be saved. Now, if God wants every person saved, then we should too. And that's why I started Daily Hope. You know, there are literally billions of people who've never heard the name of Jesus. And we can only reach them if we work together. 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
5: And on this Friday, September 18th, 2026 edition of Newsmakers, Mexican bishops are calling for an investigation into the murder of a Catholic priest in Hidalgo State. Father Roman de la Cruz Hernandez was found shot to death along a highway September 15th. The Mexican bishops' conference called on authorities to clarify the circumstances surrounding his death and ensure justice is served. The bishop of Huejutla urged people not to speculate about the case while denouncing what he called an alarming level of violence in Mexico. The Catholic Multimedia Center reports 28 violent incidents against church members, including 4 priest murders during President Claudia Sheinbaum's term. A federal judge has sided with Oregon and several other states in a lawsuit blocking a federal directive to stop Medicare and Medicaid funding of providers of so-called gender-affirming care for minors. This was the second attempt by the federal government to impose the rule, and the judge said the original ruling stands. The North Dakota Supreme Court is upholding a 2023 law to ban gender-affirming care for minors. The decision came down yesterday, rejecting a challenge from a local pediatric doctor who argued the restrictions violated the state constitution. Doctors in the state are not allowed to prescribe hormone treatments or puberty blockers to minors for gender transitions. The law also bans certain surgical procedures for minors. Providers that break the law could face misdemeanor

0: misdemeanor or felony penalties. The Trump administration is investigating a Massachusetts school district over a child removal case. The 17-year-old parents claim the state removed their child from their custody because they opposed their child's gender transition. However, Governor Maura Healey says the removal was due to the parents allegedly assaulting the child in January 2025. The Massachusetts Department of Children and Families says the lack of support for a gender transition would not qualify for the removal of a child. The U.S. Department of Education is investigating whether the district violated federal student privacy law. A powerful bomb has exploded at a mosque near police offices in northwestern Pakistan, killing at least 21 people and wounding at least 80. The attack comes amid a surge in regional violence. Police say an attacker rammed an explosive-laden vehicle into the mosque. Several armed gunmen also attempted to enter the police compound. Nearly 600,000 people are registered for Pope Leo's outdoor mass in Paris. The demand forced organizers to expand the security perimeter and add an overflow area for the September 26th Mass. The Mass is part of Pope Leo's September 25th through 28th visit to France. And that's Newsmakers for this Friday, September 18th, 2026 edition. I'm Keith Black.
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0: In our KCIS Seattle area forecast, mostly clear until early morning, then becoming mostly cloudy. It'll be mostly cloudy tomorrow, mostly clear tomorrow night, partly sunny Sunday morning, becoming sunny, and mostly sunny skies for Monday. Our lows tonight, the upper 40s to mid 50s, highs tomorrow and Sunday, the 60s to mid 70s, and to the lower 70s Monday.
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4: Christianity, to my knowledge, is the only religion that's based on what someone else has done on our behalf.
5: Yes.
4: So I would say just exhale for a moment and realize, as much as you would, I'd love to give you a to-do list. Maybe the first step really is that Psalm 46, be still and know that cease striving and know that I am God, and know that like a deep soul resting in the fact that He is God and I am not.
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8: Hey, you know, it's been great having some time off, which is not really time off.
6: I mean, the knees are healing.
8: Yes.
6: I'm starting to walk.
8: Yeah.
6: And it's been a little bit relaxing over the last few days. But you know what's really even better?
8: Having time off while still listening to all the great guests that are coming on the show.
6: Bingo. I can't wait to hear what Cheryl and Laura Storer will be discussing today. Laura is the best.
8: We love her.
4: I'll often say, you know, you can't always choose what you walk through.
8: Mm-hmm.
4: But you can always choose how you walk through what you walk through.
8: Mm-hmm.
4: And so if you feel like you're not in control of what's happening with your health or any of these things, we can choose to continue to trust God and in many ways revere Him.
8: Mm-hmm.
4: An example of not doing that, I think about a woman in our church who was married, unhappily married for 20 years and husband unfaithful, just sad story. They divorced and then she spent the next 20 years bitter and resentful.
8: Mm-hmm.
4: So you look at it and think, okay, so she basically had 40 years of unhappiness.
5: Right.
4: And her not being willing to let go and forgive and to trust that God has a good story, that he's writing a good story, even though it had some hard pieces.
5: Right.
4: Things that she would, that none of us would wish upon anyone. And so I think that reverence is also looking at the hard path that the Lord has led us down. The hard, a lot of people have just devastating stories from their childhood.
5: Right.
4: How do we trust a God that allows that?
5: Yeah.
4: And I don't have all the answers for that.
5: Right.
4: But I do know just because sin shows up in a certain part of our story, mm-hmm. it doesn't mean that God is any less good. I was at an event in, Houston, Texas. That's where mm-hmm. I was. And we were doing this benefit concert for the victims of this flood that had come through.
5: Yes.
4: And so many people had lost so much. Yes. And this woman, I'm just there singing songs. And this mm-hmm. woman walks right up to me and she goes, "So why does God allow bad things to happen?" And I'm like, wow, is there a theologian around here that can answer this? But what I was able to say to her, I was like, that would take a long time for me to even try to explain, and I'd still do it poorly. I said, but the two things I see in scripture, I see two answers that the Lord gives us from his word. Mm-hmm. One is in Romans 5, where it talks about that, sin entered the world through the fall. Mm-hmm. So yeah, God is not the author of evil.
5: Right.
4: But that's not the only answer we see. Mm-hmm. We also see John 9, where this man is born blind. Mm-hmm. The disciples are like, whose fault is this?
5: Right.
4: Yeah, who is this? Exactly. Right. And Jesus says, he was born blind that the works of God might be displayed.
5: Right.
4: So I think there's something in there with revering God and seeing that even though he is not the author of evil.
5: Yeah.
4: But Johnny Erickson Tada, one of my favorite people. Ever.
5: When we were talking about you coming on, she was the person that I mentioned.
4: Are you serious?
5: Yes, because one of my favorite people.
4: She's so dear.
5: Oh my goodness.
4: Yeah, she's wonderful. But something that she has said before that I just kind of hid in my heart was, God often uses that which he hates to accomplish that which he loves.
5: Absolutely.
4: And that's where we revere God and just trusting him to say, I didn't see my story going this way. I didn't see my marriage, my family, whatever it is, my career going this direction, Lord. But I have to trust that you are sovereign and that you are working this together for good, even when it doesn't feel good. And that's reverence.
5: I will say this. So I was born with congenital nevi.
4: Hmm.
5: And my response to that, when you become self-aware and you're like, okay, I'm different, it was to hide. And I wanted to stay hidden. So we can do all of the things that we want, that God, you want me to do, but let's not do that out front. Let's do that, right? Let's do that in writing. Let's do that in coaching and talking to people. But what we're not going to do is get in front of people and say, here I am with all of my imperfections on display. This isn't anything that's hidden. Like, I stand up and you see.
4: Like, you would never do like a podcast or anything.
5: Oh yeah. Like no.
4: Microphones.
5: Like, why would we do that and speak? And why in the world would we do that? But I remember when the Lord spoke to me, I've called you to write and teach. And just impressed upon my heart that through you, I will get glory. Mm. You're not to focus on how you look, how you appear to people. Just love God and love people. Mm-hmm. That's all I want you to do. And do it with the gifts and talents and calling that I've given you. And let me do the rest. There was a time in my life where I didn't know if I would ever get married. I've been married twice. I was divorced. God, oh my goodness, such a sweet season with the Lord through that period. I have been married to an amazing man for the last 18 years. Very well loved, despite my imperfections, right? Maybe
4: that's
5: even
4: so beautiful.
5: Because of, right? And then I can see God's wisdom when I think about what I could have been without these imperfections, right? I have asked him for healing. And like Paul, he has said, no, my grace is sufficient for you. And I'm grateful now, but I wasn't for such a very long time, because it's a struggle to get to the point where you can say, God, I accept not just that this thing that has happened to me or this thing that's a part of who I am, part of my makeup, it is part of my story, mm-hmm. did happen, you know, but that you're going to work good out of it. And you yes. decided not to act because that was the best for me at the time. That's a hard pill towards reverence to swallow.
4: 100%. And Paul is such a rock star, but man, he says the craziest stuff.
5: He does. Like yes, he does.
4: I was talking about Romans 5. One of my favorite verses is when he starts talking about rejoice in your suffering. Because at first you're like,
5: what are you talking about?
4: What in the world? But he goes on to say, because suffering produces endurance, and endurance mm-hmm. produces character, and character produces hope, and hope does not disappoint.
5: Right.
4: I mean, this a few years ago, just had a little bit of a light bulb moment mm-hmm. when I realized, and I think of it in the context of my kids, that it's not the vacation Bible school that I'm sending my kids to that is producing character in them.
5: That's right.
4: The Lord uses that. It's not even the scripture memory that I'm making them do.
5: No.
4: It's not the Sunday school attendance, all of that. The Lord uses all of that. But if they just did those things in a perfect world that I curated for them, mm-hmm. I created and curated, meaning mm-hmm. protecting them from any sort of harm or suffering, then the Lord would not, it wouldn't be the right ingredients to do the work that he desires to do in the life of my kids
5: right.
4: and in my life as well.
5: Ooh.
4: So again, back to reverence, it's revering the Lord to say the Lord knew mm-hmm. that my daughter Josie would have a father with a brain injury.
5: Yes.
4: That would have a vision deficit and a memory deficit mm-hmm. and that he would have seasons of stepping back because of his health. Like all of these things, the Lord knew that. Mm-hmm. And at first, Josie's 13 now. So maybe 10 years ago, I began to see how the disability in our family, kind of how it was affecting the children.
5: Sure.
4: And both my husband and I, lots of fear and anxiety about that.
5: Mm.
4: But here we are 10 years later, and things are not easier in any way. But I can honestly say I am seeing my kids grow in their character and in their ability and endurance. It's exactly like Paul says it. I'm mm-hmm. seeing that develop in them because of how they are applying the truths of God that they're learning with their real life hardships.
5: Yes.
4: And that has been a beautiful thing to see.
6: You know, maybe things in your marriage are fine, maybe even good, but good doesn't mean you stop growing together. Mm-hmm. And it's easy to let a good marriage coast if you're not intentional.
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5: I do want to ask you to pray for the people who are listening, for them to be transformed by recognizing God's faithfulness and goodness. But before we do that, I know that there's somebody that's listening that's like, that sounds great for you. And that sounds great for Cheryl, but I read my word and I don't get reverencing God.
4: Mm-hmm.
5: I am in this situation and I don't understand why he's not showing up for me.
4: Mm.
5: I can't believe when I read in the scripture where David says that I would have fainted if I hadn't believed to see the goodness of the Lord in the land of the living. I'm in the land of the living and I see no goodness here.
4: Yeah.
5: What can that person do to begin to see God with new eyes?
4: I think, first of all, it's, I know you use the word do, and there is an aspect of, action on our part, but just remembering that God, that's one of the things that's different about our religion, per se, mm-hmm. than other religions,
5: mm-hmm.
4: is that other religions are based on what we do mm-hmm. for some God or some entity, some deity. In Christianity, to my knowledge, is the only religion that's based on what someone else has done on our behalf.
5: Yes.
4: So I would say, dear brother or sister, just, you know, exhale for a moment and realize, as much as you would, I'd love to give you a to-do list of things to do to grow in this area. Mm-hmm. Maybe the first step really is that Psalm 46, be still and know that cease from striving mm-hmm. and know that I am God, and know that, like, no, it's not like an intellectual no, it's like a deep soul resting in the fact mm-hmm. that he is God and I am not.
5: Yes.
4: And I think that's a good first step. I'd say the other thing, all of this stuff we've talked about today mm-hmm. is not meant to be done outside of community. We have to believe that even though, you know, our relationship with the Lord begins as a personal relationship with the Lord, that's about the only thing personal. It is an interpersonal faith.
5: Yes.
4: And when he calls us
5: to a body.
4: Yes. And he calls us the bride of Christ. He's not talking about you're my bride and you're my bride. He's,
5: right.
4: He's not a polygamist. He is married to the church. And it's just this reminder of how much we need each other mm-hmm. to, when we're having those hard seasons. I had someone come up to me after church and they said, hey, I'm going through a really hard season and I don't know if I should be singing the song, like you're singing the song about the goodness of God. Mm-hmm. All my life you've been faithful. All my life, I don't even know if I should be singing that.
5: Yeah.
4: Because I just don't believe it. Mm-hmm. And I was able to say to them, no, it's when we don't believe it. That's when we need to sing it all the more.
5: Yes.
4: And not just us singing it. And even if you are the place where you can't sing it, that's why you still come to church and you allow your brothers and sisters to sing it over mm-hmm. you.
5: Yeah.
4: And believe for you. Until as the Lord is doing that deep work of restoring your own faith.
5: That's so good, Laura. That's so good. Well, would you pray for that person?
4: Oh, I would love that.
5: Thank you.
4: Father, we know that you are near to the brokenhearted. Mm-hmm. You're near to those who are crushed in spirit. And you are a God who weeps with your people and deeply feels those emotions. And even a God that calls us, like we see in the Psalms, to be honest with you, I think about David saying, how long, O Lord, will you forget us forever? You delight when we come to you with our honesty, but you are not a God that leaves us there. You are a God who does that beautiful work of restoring our faith, because our faith was never built upon our own efforts. Our faith was never based on the amount of Bible studies we did or the Christian track record we have. It's only based on your faithfulness and ultimately the work of Christ on the cross for us. So I pray that that dear brother or sister right now would feel your spirit. And if they don't, that they would surround themselves both with your word and your people until they do. We pray it all in the name of Jesus. Amen.
5: Amen. Okay, so Laura, we talked a lot about how reverence impacts us individually, mm-hmm. but how does it impact us as a married couple? How does it work for our marriage? Mm.
4: You know, I don't think it's just a coincidence that people get married in churches. I think when you get married, you're coming before the Lord and you're making vows to each other, but in many ways, we're making vows to him. Mm-hmm. Marriage was his idea in the first place.
5: Yes.
4: And I always envision a marriage, you know, people will say, you know, between the two people. And it's like, yeah, it's between two people with God in the center mm-hmm. and a whole lot of other people surrounding you, pushing you towards each other constantly. Mm-hmm. And that's what our marriage has been like, at least. But ultimately, it's the vows we take before the Lord, because it can't just be about how much I love my spouse. You know, mm-hmm. I think about Martin and I, we were just like giddy happy when we got married. Mm-hmm. But as everyone knows, you don't just stay giddy happy for
5: 22
4: years. Yeah. But really what holds a marriage together is that commitment that we make to the Lord. So in many ways, it's the reverence towards God that holds our marriages together. And I'll tell you another interesting story. We hit a really rough patch about 5 years in. And I'll never forget, we're sitting there with a marriage counselor. And to help you understand kind of what was so tough, Martin's unable to drive, unable to work. Mm-hmm. So we're sitting there and he's frustrated with me that I get to work. Mm-hmm. And I'm frustrated with him that I have to work. Mm-hmm. Or he's frustrated with me that he doesn't get to drive. And I'm frustrated that he can't drive and I have to drive all the time. You know? Mm-hmm. So there's all this frustration. And I'll never forget the counselor asking us, he said, you know, if I was to ask you guys, what's the biggest problem in your marriage, what would you say? And we both immediately, Martin's brain injury. Like, it's the only thing we'd agreed on in months. We said, Martin's brain injury, biggest problem in our marriage. And the counselor goes, wrong. He said, the biggest problem in your marriage is your sin. The biggest problem in your marriage is your selfishness, both of you. Mm-hmm. And once we began to see marriage as an opportunity to die to self.
5: Yes.
4: And that's a huge part of reverence, mm-hmm. is this humbly coming before the Lord, acknowledging him as not only God, but God over every relationship in our life, mm-hmm. every aspect of every relationship in our life. I think that was a big turning point for us and really how reverence has played a big role in our marriage.
5: You know, I am thinking about the person who has a spouse that is a non-believer, mm-hmm. or a spouse who maybe is not willing to deal with trauma or triggers or to sit down with a counselor and hear, mm-hmm. yeah, that your problem is really sin. How does reverence from one spouse impact a marriage? How can it?
4: Well, first of all, just acknowledging what your job is in your marriage. Mm-hmm. You are not responsible for saving your spouse. That is, we have a Messiah to do that.
5: Yes.
4: God is the one that draws hearts. And so acknowledging what our role is and what our role isn't. Mm-hmm. We cannot nag him into the kingdom. Right. That is not a great strategy. Right. but our role is showing in the way that we live, showing just the beauty of God and the holiness of God and the trustworthiness of God, mm-hmm. in the way that we revere him, mm-hmm. whether that's through, you know, the habits we've talked about, you know, church, God's word, prayer, things like that. Our goal, honestly, is to make an unbelieving spouse curious.
5: Right.
4: And when they see a transformed life, then they become curious. So Martin and I became a Christian before he did. Mm-hmm. And he just began to see something different about me.
5: Yeah.
4: And I've heard so many stories because the truth is a believer makes a better spouse.
5: Yes.
4: And so like whether they believe it or not, they're seeing aspects of your joy that's not tethered to circumstances, mm-hmm. your respect for them, not because they're necessarily acting in a respectful way, but because the Lord's commanded us,
5: right,
4: to respect our spouses, and they're seeing different ways that the Holy Spirit is changing your heart. That becomes the testimony.

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And it was nice that they asked me to share a song, just an old hymn that has formed my life in the area of reverence.

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7: USA Radio News, I'm Anthony Lucero. A Washington Post investigation reports that more U.S. service members have been killed during the Iran war than the Pentagon has publicly disclosed. The report raises questions about how quickly military casualties are being reported as the conflict continues into the seventh month. A war in Ukraine is raising new concerns about whether the conflict could spill beyond the battlefield.
8: Poland's prime minister is warning that Russia could use drones or other so-called hybrid attacks against European countries supporting Ukraine. Meanwhile, Ukraine has faced renewed Russian strikes, while Ukrainian forces have targeted Russian energy and military infrastructure. The European Union says it will provide 3.3 billion euros for Ukrainian missiles and drones. I'm Ron Warner, USA Radio News.
9: At the closing bell, the Dow Jones Industrial Average lost 95 points. The S&P 500 gained 12 points. The NASDAQ rose 104 points. I'm Levon Putney.
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10: In our KCIS Seattle area forecast, mostly clear until early morning, then becoming mostly cloudy. It'll be mostly cloudy tomorrow, mostly clear tomorrow night, partly sunny Sunday morning, becoming sunny, and mostly sunny skies for Monday. Our lows tonight, the upper 40s to mid 50s, highs tomorrow and Sunday, the 60s to mid 70s, and to the lower 70s Monday.
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15: Is there a stone standing between you and Jesus? Is there a stone standing between you and a miracle?
14: Today on Focus on the Family with Jim Daly, British evangelist Jay John encourages you to remove any barriers that might be impeding your relationship with God. I'm John Fuller, and thanks for joining us.
13: Yeah, Jay John and his wife, Killy, came across the pond, as we say, to visit Colorado last year. And what you'll hear today is a message they gave to our staff. And I know you're going to be inspired as well. Jay John is an author, speaker, and the director of Philo Trust in London. He's one of our most popular speakers on this show. He's an excellent storyteller.
16: And he's usually in our top 10 every year.
13: He is.
16: Here now is Jay John and his wife, Killy, joining him on stage to start their presentation on today's episode of Focus on the Family with Jim Daly.
15: All of us here are defending the truth, but there is a time to feed on it. And people like us, look, everyone is in ministry. Everyone, irrespective of what their role or position or calling in life. But then there is ministry. And we're involved in ministry. And the danger with us who are involved in this kind of ministry, which involves a spiritual battle, is that we have so many irons in the fire, we're in danger of putting the fire out. And so what we may need to do is take out some irons, stoke up the fire, and be renewed and revived and revitalized. And that's our prayer for the next few minutes today. Killy, you're going to read the scriptures.
17: Yes, I'm reading from John chapter 11. Beginning at verse 38. Then Jesus, deeply moved again, came to the tomb. It was a cave, and a stone lay against it. Jesus said, "Take away the stone." Martha, the sister of the dead man, said to him, "Lord, by this time there will be an odor, for he has been dead 4 days." Jesus said to her, "Did I not tell you that if you believed, you would see the glory of God?" So they took away the stone, and Jesus lifted up his eyes and said, "Father, I thank you that you have heard me. I knew that you always hear me, but I said this on account of the people standing around, that they may believe that you sent me." When he had said these things, he cried out with a loud voice, "Lazarus, come out." The man who had died came out, his hands and feet bound with linen strips, and his face wrapped with a cloth. Jesus said to them, "Unbind him and let him go." This is the word of the Lord. Amen.
15: Amen. Thank you, Killy. Okay, I want to unpack that passage. Obviously, it's a very well-known passage, and I want to draw 4 words out of this story. Okay, the first word is remove. Jesus said, "Remove the stone," and remove. Okay, Jesus, if he wanted to, with just the word, could have removed the stone. Because Jesus was the one who said, if you had faith as small as a mustard seed, you could tell that mountain over there to move and shift. I mean, he had the power to do that. But he didn't move it with a word. He used others to move it. And that's the great thing about Jesus. He could do so much more, but he likes working with us. I remember when my son Michael was about five, and I said, "I'm just going to go out and wash the car." And Michael goes, "Oh, Daddy, can I come and help?" And I thought, "No, not really." Not really. But of course, you know, "Oh, yes, you can help." But now I've got to find him a bucket. I've got to find him a sponge. I've got to, right? So I thought, "Oh, okay, you wash the headlamps." And every minute he's like going, "Daddy, am I doing it okay? Am I doing it okay?" And he was like, "Oh, no." And then I'd go and have a look. No, he's not. He's not doing it okay. He's put prints all over the car, all over the thing. But did it not bring me joy? Of course it brought me joy. He wasn't doing it very well, but it brought me great joy that he was willing and wanted to work with me. What a joy it is that we can work with Jesus. People often say, you know, who do you work for? And I say, well, I work for God. Do you? I said, yes, I do. I work for God. Wow. I work for God. I work with God. You know, we need to keep reminding ourselves, irrespective of whatever it is that you are currently engaged in, that you're working with God. You're working with God, the creator of the entire universe and the cosmos. That's who you're working with. Now, here's my question. Remove. Is there a stone standing between you and Jesus? Is there a stone standing between you and a miracle? Is there unforgiveness? Are there hurts? Have we built a wall of stones that's affecting our relationship with Jesus? Remove the stone. Now, I'm Greek. You know when that movie, My Big Fat Greek Wedding, came out? Many of you saw it? Yeah? When it came out, friends of mine said, "Jay John, is that what Greek culture is like?" I said, "No. It's worse." Culture can be so suffocating and so restrictive. My mother is a travel agent for guilt trips. I don't know if you've got a mother like that, but you know, I ring my mother, within 90 seconds, she's making me feel guilty about something. You know, I'm worn out with just being criticized all the time. Yeah, but no, have I allowed something to come between me and Jesus? Is there anything for you? A hurt, an unresolved issue, unforgiveness? We need to remove anything that is standing between us and Jesus. Okay, here is the second word, respond. Jesus, with a loud shout, not a whisper, he didn't go, "Lazarus, come out." No, a loud shout, "Lazarus, come out." Now, it's a good job that Jesus used the word Lazarus, because you know the power of Jesus. And if Jesus had not used the word Lazarus and just said, "Come out," everybody would have come out. But on this particular occasion, Jesus was asking just one man to come out. "Lazarus, come out." Now, here's the question. Has Jesus asked you to do something and you haven't done it? Has he asked you to do something and you haven't done it? I often get people coming up to me going, "Oh, Jay John, you know, could I speak with you? You know, I feel like I'm at a crossroads in my life and I could do with some direction." And I'm kind of like, "Oh, well, look, has Jesus asked you to do something and you haven't done it?" Now, 9 times out of 10, people reply, "Yes, he has told me to do something and I haven't done it." And I go, "Well, why are you asking for more directions? Just go and do what he told you to do. Do that and then he'll tell you what else to do." Have we done what he's asked us to do?
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15: I really felt the Lord said to me, go and pray for this woman. And I said to Killy, I really feel I should go and pray for this woman. And Killy goes, well, you ought to go. And I said, oh, it'll be 1 hour drive. I'll end up spending an hour with her. And then I'll have to drive back. That's another hour, 3 hours. You know, I've got to find a morning or an afternoon. Anyway, I didn't get round to it. A couple of months later, I really felt I should go and pray for this woman. Again, Killy goes, you should go. I said, yeah, I've got to go. I've just got to find half a day to go. I didn't go. And when we're home in England, we wake up with the alarm, and the alarm comes on, and then we listen to the global news, BBC News. And this woman was headline news. Headline. She was the top of the news. Amy Winehouse dies. And I felt so sick because Jesus told me to go and pray for her. Now you're wondering how on earth could I have got to Amy Winehouse? Well, Amy Winehouse rented my cousin's house in London, and she lived in my cousin's house. And my cousin said to me, Jay John, just tell me when you want to go and meet Amy Winehouse and I'll arrange it for you. And I didn't go. I was too busy. Too busy to go and help a broken woman. For those of you who are unfamiliar with Amy Winehouse, I mean, a global superstar who had a drug addiction. And I vowed that day, I repented, I confessed to the Lord that I knew that he told me to go and I didn't go. But Lord, I promise and I vow from this day on, I will go anywhere, I will do anything, however little or however big, I will do it. Every time I've had what I call a quiver in my liver, you know when you get that little stirring, I've done it. I told this story in the recording that we did yesterday. We were in church and the pastor got up and the pastor goes, oh, I'm really sorry to bring this up, but we really, really need people to help look after the babies. And we need people to sign up for the coffee rota. And I thought, what kind of a church is this? Why don't people volunteer? I can't believe it. So as I'm thinking this, I feel this conviction. Sign up for coffee. And I'm like, oh, Lord, I'm not a barista. Oh, Lord, I can't believe you're wanting me to do that. Oh, Lord, I'm really busy. Why do you want me to do that? So then we go to sign up for the coffee. The lady starts laughing. She goes, you're never here. You know, because 3 weekends a month, we minister in other countries and in other churches. But I said to her, but we're always here once a month. So I said, we'll sign up and do the coffee once a month. So we did. We had to arrive early. make up the coffee. And I didn't like the coffee. So the second month, we bought our own coffee. And I didn't like the cups that they served the coffee in because you kind of burnt your fingers. So we bought our own cups. I didn't like the biscuits, so we bought our own biscuits. They didn't have napkins, so we bought our own serviettes. You know, we started investing in the ministry. We did it for 3 years. I loved it. I loved it. I was a barista. I loved it. I loved it. I met more people once a month for 3 years in church than I had the previous 17 years. And after 3 years, the Lord said, that's it now. I don't want you to do it anymore. I said, but I want to. I want to. You see, the Lord guides our steps, but he also guides our stops. And sometimes you have to stop something in order to step into something. Here's two questions. Question one. Is there a stone or something between you and Jesus? Is there something blocking a miracle? Two, has Jesus asked you to do something, but you haven't done it? It could be as little as serving coffee. Third word, release. So, Lazarus, he was tied like bandages, completely tied up with bandages. Now, what I find intriguing about this story is that you could say that Jesus was not very pastoral. Because, you know, you know how sometimes you're sitting in a chair and then you cross your legs. And after a while, it's like you've got pins and needles. And it's like, yeah. Can you imagine what it was like if you'd been dead for 4 days? You know, when you've got pins and needles, it's like, you know, I mean, why didn't Jesus say, hey, guys, why don't you go in the tomb and take him a herbal cup of tea? Because the herbal tea might be really refreshing. Yeah, a Middle Eastern herbal tea. Oh, have we got any physios here? Have we got any chiropractors? I mean, it might be quite nice if we give him a little massage, wouldn't it? Oh, let's go in there and help him out. No. He had to come out himself. He had to come out himself. Sometimes we're always waiting for someone else to come and help us. He's wrapped in linen cloth. Jesus says, untie him. Release him. Let him go. You see, Lazarus had to get up by himself. But in order to be released, that's when the community of God's body steps up and helps. Let me ask you this question. Is something binding you? Do you feel restricted in some area of your life? Are you feeling bound instead of free and liberated? If you're feeling bound in any area of your life, seek the counsel, the prayer, the support of others within the body of Christ to help take those off and set you free. If God, Jesus, has called us out of the tomb, we can't continue living as dead people. We've got to live as people who are transformed. Transformed. And I love that word. In Romans 12, it says the transformation by the renewing of your mind. Okay, word number four, reveal. They couldn't stop talking about it. They couldn't stop talking about Jesus. There are two reasons today why people are not yet Christians. Two reasons. One, they have never met a Christian. Two, they have met a Christian. They are the two reasons why people today are not yet Christians. You and I can either help or hinder someone in their journey of faith. So what do I do? I remove anything that's between me and Jesus. I respond to anything that Jesus commands me to do. I get released from everything that's bounding me. And I reveal Jesus to other people wherever I go, wherever I am. Last year, Killy and I, we were here in America, and one day we had a couple of hours free, and we decided, let's go to a mall and just have a little wander around and buy some things for the grandkids. And we got into the car, and I asked the driver, how long will it take? He said, 20 minutes. I said, oh, great. I said, is there anything I can pray for you? So I didn't say who I was. I didn't say I was a Christian. Didn't say anything. I said, is there anything I can pray for you? He said, yes. He said, could you pray for my mother who's got Alzheimer's? I said, of course, I would love to pray for your mother. I said, do you mind if I pray now out loud? He said, yes, please. So I start praying for his mother. As I'm praying, he starts crying. He's weeping. And he's going, oh, God, I will go back to church. We didn't mention church. We didn't say anything. You see, Killy and I, like you, we carry the presence of Jesus. We carry the presence of Jesus, the same presence that rose Jesus from the dead lives in us. We carry the aroma of Christ. So when I get into a cab, the first thing I do is I pray in the cab. Lord, cleanse this cab from all evil, immorality, darkness, and we invite your Holy Spirit in here. So when I then start praying in the car, the guy is convicted by the Holy Spirit. Anyway, we talk to him when we get to the mall. I give him some stuff and then I pray over him. Anyway, after a couple of hours, it's time for us to leave. And our Uber app isn't working. And it's like, oh no, the Uber app isn't working. And we're in this mall, and it's an outdoor mall, and it's beginning to get dark. And we're like, well, what are we going to do? We don't know what to do. And I just said to Killy, why don't you ask that lady if she knows why our Uber app isn't working? So Killy goes to the lady and says, excuse me, you don't know anything about Uber apps and why our app isn't working. Oh, she goes, oh no, I don't know anything about that. And she goes, where are you staying? And Killy says, well, we're staying at this hotel. Oh, she says, that's about 20 minutes away. I'll take you. Who does that in America? It's getting dark. We walk to her car. I say to Killy, you sit in the front. I'll sit in the back.

0: We come down, we give her resources, we pray with her, and we just share a little bit about Jesus. We go back to the room and our Uber app started working. I think the Lord stopped our Uber app working so that we could meet this woman, so that we could minister to her in her grief. Reveal Jesus whenever and wherever you can. There it is. There's our little Bible study this afternoon. Remove. Is there anything between you and Jesus? Is there anything between you and a miracle? Remove it. Respond. Has he asked you to do something? Just do it. Are you feeling bound? Get released. Keep on revealing Jesus to whoever it is that you encounter, wherever you are. That's it. That's it. I hope you've enjoyed our little contribution today. I hope it's given you a little faith lift. I hope it's inspired you with a bit more faith, hope, and love. And in the words of the prophet Nike, just do it.
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2: On April the 23rd, 1910, President Theodore Roosevelt spoke these powerful words. He said, "It's not the critic who counts, not the man who points out how the strong man stumbles or where the doer of deeds could have done better. The credit belongs to the man who was actually in the arena, whose face is marred by dust and sweat and blood, who strives valiantly, and who at the worst, if he fails, while daring greatly." Americans, wake up, stand up, get in the arena. I'm Jerry Stewart, and that was One Moment in America.
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5: Okay, everybody, quiet down. All right, a few days ago, Courtney and Jenny and I started studying a very special story together. One of the most romantic stories ever written. Ladies, why don't you bring everyone else up to speed about what we've learned so far?
6: Us?
5: Sure. You do remember, don't you?
6: Jenny? Thanks a lot, Courtney. Well, first we met a guy named Elimelech, his wife Naomi, and their two sons, Mahlon and Chilion.
7: No, we will not see a crop this year.
8: We have no crop. We'll starve.
9: Hello, cousin.
7: Greetings, Orin.
9: When can I bring my men over?
7: You can't.
9: Then why have you gathered us together?
7: To tell you, we're leaving.
10: Where are you going, cousin?
7: To Moab.
9: Elimelech! You made it. Welcome.
7: Ruth, this is my wife, Naomi.
11: Welcome to my family, daughter.
9: A toast. May Chemosh bless them.
11: Elimelech! I want you to return to your parents' homes.
12: What?
11: Ruth?
12: No. I'm staying with you. Where you go, I will go.
6: So when Naomi saw that Ruth wouldn't go back, they both got up and continued their journey to Bethlehem and a new life.
5: Thank you, Jenny.
6: What happens next, Connie?
5: Well, Naomi and Ruth came to Bethlehem, and the whole village was stirred by their arrival. But it wasn't the same pleasant Naomi who had left them 10 years earlier. You see, she had changed.
13: Naomi?
14: Who's that with her?
15: She wouldn't bring a Moabite woman back here, would she?
12: Naomi! Naomi, is it really you?
11: No. I was once Naomi, but I am no longer.
12: Mother?
11: When I left here, my life was full, but the Lord has brought me home empty.
12: Mother, don't.
11: You are my only joy now, Ruth. Why should I be called Naomi when the Lord has turned his back on me and dealt me such hardship and misery? 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Don't call me Naomi any longer. Call me Mara. Bitter. For Almighty God has dealt me many bitter blows.
12: Now, Naomi.
11: My name is Mara.
12: Oh, Mother.
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5: So Naomi changed from a sweet person to a bitter person, huh?
6: Yeah, but I can see why. She lost her husband and both her sons.
5: And to make matters worse, it wasn't long before she and Ruth received a visit from a familiar and very unwelcome relative.
18: Naomi? Naomi?
5: Can I help you, sir?
18: Who are you?
5: I am Naomi's daughter-in-law, Ruth.
18: Oh, yes, the Moabite. Well, I am Orin, her husband's cousin.
5: You are most welcome, Cousin Orin.
18: I am not your cousin, seed of iniquity. Where is Naomi?
5: She is resting.
18: Tell her I wish to see her.
5: She has not been well.
11: It's all right, Ruth.
19: Hello, Orin.
18: Welcome home, Naomi.
19: My name is Mara.
18: Oh, yes. I've heard about that. The women of the town have been talking about your sojourn among the heathens and with your son's heathen wives.
19: Have they? Then they must have told you that my son's wife is no longer a heathen. She has made the Lord God of Israel her God.
18: So the women say.
19: What do you want, Orin?
18: To offer you my help. The barley is ready to be harvested. I bid you to come and glean in my fields.
19: Thank you for your offer.
18: Of course, if your husband had allowed me to control his lands while you were gone, you would have been harvesting your own fields. As it is, perhaps next year we can join our fortunes,
19: No, Orin.
18: No?
19: I'm not so naive as you believe. You sought my husband's lands while he was alive. Do you think it will be so easy to acquire them now that he is dead? No, Orin.
18: You have no workers for your fields. You have no money to buy seed. Did you think because the famine is over, those things would just miraculously appear? You can still starve on this precious land of yours.
19: If it is God's will, so be it. But I will not lose my husband's inheritance. And we will not glean in your fields either.
18: What?
19: We have never accepted your charity, and we will not start now. As my husband used to say, it comes at too high a price.
18: I have tried to help you. I have acted toward you according to the customs and laws of our land. And now, by those same laws and customs, my obligation to you is finished. Make your own way if you can. I'll have nothing more to do with you.
5: Mother, perhaps you shouldn't have been so harsh with him.
19: He'll be back, Ruth. Believe me. Like a plague, he'll be back. He'll have nothing more to do with us. Until he can figure out some other way to get this land.
5: You would know better than I. And I'm sure if we're careful, we can make do with the food we have left.
19: Would you rather we take his charity?
5: No, certainly not. Still, I suppose I could go out in the fields of some kind man. Perhaps glean the free grain behind his reapers.
19: Ruth, you are wise. Very well, dear daughter. Go ahead.
6: Connie?
5: Yes, Jenny?
6: What did Ruth mean, glean the free grain behind his reapers?
5: Good question. When reapers would gather the harvest from the field, some of the grain would fall from their hands onto the ground. According to the law of Moses, the poor and the widows were entitled to gather that grain for themselves.
6: Naomi and Ruth were certainly widows.
5: Yes, and poor. So Ruth went off to glean. And the field she just happened to find herself in belonged to another one of Elimelech's relatives.
18: Master Boaz! Look, everyone! It's the master!
20: Thank you! God be with you all!
18: Oh, master!
20: God be with you, Caleb, my foreman and my friend.
18: And with you. Did your trip go well?
20: Oh, very well. The trade route is ours, secured by treaty.
18: Excellent.
20: I just came from town. Everyone is saying my cousin Naomi has returned from Moab.
18: It is true. My wife told me she arrived a few days ago with her daughter-in-law.
20: And what of Elimelech?
18: Your kinsman sleeps in Sheol with his fathers.
20: Elimelech is dead?
18: And his two sons with him. I am sorry, master.
20: He was old.
1: And his sons were never very strong. You say Naomi is back with her daughter-in-law?
18: Yes, Master.
1: Well, I must go see her. Caleb.
18: Master?
1: That girl over there, behind the gleaners, who is she?
18: Naomi's daughter-in-law.
1: What?
18: Her name is Ruth. She is a Moabitess. She was married to Mahlon and came back here to live.
1: Why would she do that?
18: According to my wife, she came because of her love for Naomi.
1: I don't understand.
18: Naomi wanted Ruth to return to her family, but Ruth begged to stay with Naomi. Wherever you go, I will go, she said. Wherever you stay, I will stay. Your people shall be my people, and your God, my God.
1: She worships the Lord our God?
18: So it would seem, Master. This morning she arrived at the fields and asked if she could glean behind the reapers. She has worked without resting ever since, except for a short break in the workers' shelter.
1: Remarkable. Well, from the looks of things, though, the other widows aren't letting her gather very much.
18: Well, she is from Moab, Master.
1: Ah, of course. Caleb, have everyone come in for another rest, but gather the men over there. I have some instructions I want you to give them.
18: It will be done, Master.
21: Rest time. Everyone in and refresh yourselves. Men to the right, women to the left.
6: Another break so soon?
5: Oh, Boaz is good to us. Pardon me, please. Well, if it isn't the Moabite.
6: What do you want, foreigner?
5: Only a bit of water.
22: And why should you get any water?
6: Why should you get anything? Go and gather somewhere else. This water is for God's children, and so are these fields.
1: We are all made by God, Zarephath.
6: Master Boaz, I only meant that she's not one of the chosen.
1: Are you so sure? At any rate, you know the laws concerning the fallen grain. It is for the widows, the poor, and strangers in our land. From what I understand, she is all three.
6: Yes, Master.
5: Perhaps I should go and glean in some other field.
1: Oh, no, no, my child. Don't go, please.
5: I'm not wanted here, and I don't wish to cause any trouble.
1: Oh, there's no trouble. Stay here and glean with us. They won't bother you anymore. You can work behind my women.
5: But when your men see me, they will surely chase me away.
1: I have warned my men not to trouble you. Here, have some water. It will refresh you.
5: Oh,
1: It's all right. Drink.
5: Thank you.
1: Feel better?
5: Yes, my lord.
1: What is it?
5: How is it that I have found such favor in your eyes that you should be so kind to me? I am only a foreigner.
1: I know. I also know all about the love and kindness you have shown your mother-in-law since the death of your husband, and how you left your father and mother in your own land and have come here to live among strangers. Your people shall be my people, and your God, my God. Did you say these things?
5: Yes.
1: And did you mean them?
5: I did, my lord.
1: May the Lord God of Israel, under whose wings you have come to take refuge, bless you for it.
5: I'm not one of your workers, and yet you are most gracious to me. Thank you.
21: Back to work! Everyone back to work!
5: Well, I should get back.
1: Yes. Do you eat? I mean, will you be hungry for lunch?
5: I'm sure I will.
1: Then come and eat with me.
5: With you?
1: And my workers, of course.
5: Oh, of course.
1: It's better than eating alone.
5: Yes.
1: Will you?
5: Yes. If you desire it, my lord, yes.
1: Oh, excellent. I'll see you then.
5: Till then.
23: So Ruth sat with Boaz and his reapers, and he gave her more food than she could eat. And when she went back to work that afternoon, Boaz had more instructions for his workers.
1: Caleb, tell the men to let Ruth glean right among the sheaves. Do not stop her.
18: Yes, Master.
1: And Caleb.
18: Yes, Master.
1: Tell them also to snap off some heads of barley and drop them for her to pick up.
18: Yes, Master.
1: And Caleb.
18: Yes, Master.
1: Tell them to do it in secret. Don't let her know anything about it.
18: Yes, Master.
1: Oh, and Caleb.
18: Yes, Master.
1: Tell them to definitely not tell her I told them to do it.
18: Yes, Master.
1: Well, what are you waiting for? Go, go, go!
18: Oh, yes, Master!
23: Ruth worked worked in Boaz's fields all day. And in the evening, when she had beaten out the barley she had gleaned, it came to a whole bushel. She carried it and the leftover food from lunch back to Naomi.
0: Here is what I gleaned, and here is what was left from lunch.
19: So much! Where in the world did you work today?
0: It was so wonderful, Mother. The owner of the field let me work among the sheaves. He protected me and defended me.
19: May God be praised for his kindness. Who is this man?
23: His name is Boaz.
19: Boaz?
23: Yes.
19: Blessed be the Lord God who is still showing his mercy to us and to Mahlon.
0: Why?
19: Boaz is Elimelech's cousin.
0: Oh.
19: He is our close relative. He's one of our redeemers.
0: The Lord is good. Boaz said to come back and stay close behind his reapers until the entire field is harvested.
19: This is wonderful. Do as he says. Stay with his workers through the whole harvest. You'll be safer there than in any other field.
23: Ruth gathered in Boaz's field through the end of the barley harvest and the wheat harvest, too. Each night she came home to Naomi and told her of Boaz's great kindnesses. Little by little, Naomi began to lose her bitterness and regain her joy. And before long, a wonderful plan took shape in her mind.
19: Ruth, my daughter, are you happy here?
0: Yes, Mother, very happy.
19: Have you ever considered getting married again?
0: Well, I cannot deny that I've thought about it. But I will not leave you. You know that.
19: You may not have to. I know that you love Boaz.
0: Mother!
19: There's no use denying it. I can see it in your eyes and in your smile. Am I right?
0: Yes. I do love him.
19: Hun, he loves you as well.
0: Do you think so?
19: Oh, yes. I see the way he looks at you and how kind he's been toward us for your sake.
0: Then why hasn't he said anything to me?
19: Boaz is an honorable man, and sometimes honorable men need a little coaxing. Do you want to marry him?
0: Oh, yes, Mother, more than anything. But how can we coax him?
19: He will be winnowing barley tonight on the threshing floor. Now, here's what you do. Bathe and put on perfume and some nice clothes and go down to the threshing floor, but don't let him see you. When he has finished his supper, watch where he beds down for the night. When he's asleep, go and lift the cover off his feet and lie down there.
0: At his feet?
19: Mm-hmm.
0: Isn't that rather forward of me?
19: Well, we have no men to arrange this proposal, so what else can we do? Boaz is honorable. Once you're there, he will tell you what to do.
0: All right, Mother. I'll do whatever you say.
23: Ruth went to the threshing floor that night and followed Naomi's instructions. It was very risky.
6: Why? Yeah, I don't get what's happening here.
23: Well, you see, according to Arabic tradition, by laying at his feet, Ruth was essentially proposing to him. It was risky because, well, Boaz could reject her.
6: And crush her heart forever.
23: Oh, Ruth. Well, Connie, what happened? Well, it was just as Naomi said. After Boaz had finished his supper, he lay down contentedly beside a heap of grain and went to sleep. Ruth crept up to him through the darkness, quietly lifted the covering off his feet and lay there. The minutes crawled by, minutes that must have been torture for Ruth.
6: Oh, the poor thing.
23: Then suddenly, around midnight, Boaz awoke and sat up, startled.
2: Who are you?
0: It is Ruth, your maidservant, my lord.
2: Ruth?
0: Yes.
2: Why are you here?
0: I...
2: Oh, it's all right. Tell me why you're here.
0: My lord, if I have found favor in your eyes, spread your robe over your handmaid and make me your wife according to God's law.
2: My wife?
0: Yes, you are my close relative.
2: Oh, Ruth.
0: Ruth.
2: Blessed be the Lord God for bringing you here. For this kindness is even greater than the first.
0: Kindness?
2: Toward Naomi and me.
0: But that's not...
2: You have put aside your personal desires. Oh, I know you would prefer a younger man, even a poor one.
0: No, not so, my lord. My heart's desire is for you.
2: And I love you as well.
0: Oh.
2: Now, don't worry about a thing, my child.
0: Okay.
1: I'll handle all the details. Everyone knows what a good person you are. They'll all want to come to the wedding, and we will invite everyone.
23: Oh.
1: All our friends and relatives
23: and... Oh, Boaz!
1: Oh.
23: What? What did I say? What's wrong?
1: I just thought of a problem.
23: A problem?
1: Now, it's true that I am a close relative, but there is someone who is more closely related to you than I am.
23: There is?
1: By our laws, he would have first claim on you.
23: Who? Who is it?
1: Orin.
23: Orin?
3: Orin?
4: Orin.
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8: Ruth would have to marry Orin?
24: I don't get it, Connie. Why?
23: Well, it has to do with the law of Moses. When a man died, his nearest male relative had the right and obligation to protect that man's property, which included marrying his wife.
8: But Orin is so hateful and mean. Ruth can't marry him. She just can't.
23: Well, I think she probably felt the same way.
24: Orin!
1: I know, my dear, but the law is the law. I must at least talk to him about it.
24: I understand.
1: I'll see him in the morning. If he refuses to marry you, then as the Lord lives, I will. But if he will marry you, well, then we have no choice.
24: Oh, may the Lord's will be done.
1: Everything will be all right, my child. Now lie down and get some sleep.
23: She lay at his feet until the morning and was up early, before daybreak. Boaz tied up a bushel and a half of barley in her shawl as a present for Naomi. Then Ruth returned home and told her mother-in-law everything that had happened.
19: We may have undone ourselves, Ruth. Orin will surely see this as a way to take our land.
24: Oh, Mother, he will take me from you and you will have lost everything.
19: No. We must be patient until we hear what happens. Boaz is wise and shrewd. He won't rest until the matter's settled. We must have faith.
23: Boaz went to the village gate at Bethlehem, where he found Orin and 10 of the chief men of the village, whom he asked to sit as witnesses.
18: What do you want, Boaz? I'm a busy man.
1: It is no secret that for some time now you have desired to acquire our brother Elimelech's land.
18: As you say, it is common knowledge.
1: What is not common knowledge is that I am in control of Elimelech's land.
18: You? But I thought Naomi...
1: Naomi did not know.
18: I don't believe you.
1: Will you believe Elimelech's sandal?
8: Wait a minute. Explain the sandal again.
24: You remember when a deal was made, the person making the deal would pull off his sandal and hand it to the other party.
8: Oh, right. Okay, keep going.
18: So, you are the one.
1: Yes. And besides, Naomi now desires to sell Elimelech's property.
18: Does she? I'm glad she's finally come to her senses.
1: I felt I should speak to you about it so you can buy it, if you wish, in the presence of these respected witnesses. As the closest relative, you have the first right to buy it.
18: Well, then I'll buy it.
1: Are you sure?
18: Yes, I'm sure. I'll buy it.
1: Because if you don't want to buy it, just say the word and I will buy it.
18: I want it. I'll buy it.
1: Very well. Congratulations.
18: Thank you. Thank you very much.
1: When is the wedding?
18: Wedding? What wedding?
1: Why, yours.
18: What are you talking about?
1: Didn't you know? Your purchase of the land from Naomi requires your marriage to her daughter-in-law, Ruth.
18: Ruth? The Moabitess?
1: Yes. You must marry her so that she can have children to carry on her husband's name and inherit the land.
18: I can't marry a Moabite.
1: You must. It's the law.
18: But if I do, her children will have a claim on my inheritance.
1: Yes. Congratulations.
18: No.
1: No?
18: I won't do it.
1: You won't?
18: No.
1: Are you sure?
18: Yes. You buy the land. You marry the girl.
1: Very well, then. Give me your sandal.
18: Here, and gladly given.
1: Thank you, Orin. Elders and leaders of Bethlehem, you have seen that today I have bought all the property of Elimelech, Chilion, and Mahlon from Naomi, and that with it I have purchased Ruth the Moabitess, the widow of Mahlon, to be my wife, that she may have a son to carry on his family's name.
18: We are witnesses, Boaz. May the Lord make this woman who has now come into your home like Rachel and Leah, from whom all the nations of Israel descended.
1: I thank you, brethren. God be with you.
18: And with you, Boaz. Now, go be with your betrothed.
1: Yes, yes!
2: You are now bone of my bone and flesh of my flesh.
3: The Lord God of Israel has made us one, beloved husband.
2: Beloved wife.
21: What God hath joined together, let no man separate. Amen.
23: So Boaz and Ruth were married, and the Lord blessed them and gave her a son. Naomi became the boy's nurse.
4: What is the baby's name?
2: He will be called Obed, a servant who worships.
3: Well, Mother, you have a son again.
19: Yes, a beautiful son. Praise be to God.
3: Praise God.
23: Naomi's joy was complete. Obed grew and became the father of Jesse, who was the father of the shepherd boy David, king of Israel, and ancestor of the King of Kings, Jesus.
8: Thanks, Connie. That was wonderful.
24: Yeah, and you were right. Ruth's story is one of the most romantic and beautiful stories I've ever heard.
23: And it's a whole lot more. It teaches us about faith, perseverance, the importance of making proper choices, and how God works in our lives, even when he seems far away. And most of all, it teaches us about the power.

0: the classic love stories in literature, few come close to the tenderness and beauty of the story of Ruth, the young widow from Moab. It's such a special story that it's one of only two books in the Bible named after women. And Ruth was such a special person that she had the honor of being included in the direct family line of Jesus. Now that's special. What do you think is the most beautiful story in the Bible? Write it down on a postcard or a letter and send it to me. The address is Adventures in Odyssey, Colorado Springs, Colorado, 80995. Or in Canada, write to Box 9800, Vancouver, BC, V6B4G3. 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It's called Three Funerals and a Wedding. 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And I'm Chris, hoping you'll join us again next time for more Adventures in Odyssey.
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7: USA Radio News, I'm Anthony Lucero. The Pentagon now puts the cost of the Iran war at $43.6 billion through September 3rd. That includes operating expenses and replacement costs for munitions and damaged equipment, but excludes some facility damage and future spending. A growing threat to global shipping, another tanker is reported hit in the Strait of Hormuz.
8: A British maritime agency says a tanker was struck by an unknown projectile in the Strait of Hormuz, with a crew reported safe. Iran's Revolutionary Guard says it struck a Togo-flagged ship it accused of making an unauthorized crossing. The incidents come as commercial shipping through the strategic waterway remains severely disrupted by the Iran conflict. Ron Warner, USA Radio News.
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9: At the closing bell, the Dow Jones Industrial Average lost 95 points. The S&P 500 gained 12 points. The NASDAQ rose 104 points. I'm Levon Putney.
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10: In our KCIS Seattle area forecast, mostly clear until early morning, then becoming mostly cloudy. It'll be mostly cloudy tomorrow, mostly clear tomorrow night, partly sunny Sunday morning, becoming sunny, and mostly sunny skies for Monday. Our lows tonight, the upper 40s to mid 50s, highs tomorrow and Sunday, the 60s to mid 70s, and to the lower 70s Monday.
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16: Welcome to Pathway to Victory with author and pastor Dr. Robert Jeffress. Car payments, a mortgage, keeping the lights on and the refrigerator stocked. When you add up all the normal expenses, a lot of families are left with very little financial margin. So what is the solution? Today on Pathway to Victory, Dr. Robert Jeffress shares Solomon's wisdom for managing finances on a tight budget. But first, let's take a moment to hear some important ministry updates.
17: Thanks, David, and welcome again to Pathway to Victory. I'm convinced that the best vacations are the ones in which I leave margin for spiritual enrichment. In fact, I'd argue that it's one of the healthiest things you can do for your soul. So imagine spending 10 days tracing the actual footsteps of the Apostle Paul, walking the ancient streets of Ephesus and Thessaloniki, surrounded by a group of like-minded friends who love God's Word as much as you do. That's exactly what we're doing May 14th through the 23rd, 2027, on the Pathway to Victory Journeys of Paul Mediterranean Cruise. We've planned the perfect balance of meaningful exploration and genuine rest. All the details are at ptv.org. This year, Pathway to Victory is celebrating 30 years of ministry. And to mark the occasion, I've written a brand new book for you. It's called Seven Lessons from My 70 Years. This is really more of a personal journal than a traditional book. And here's one of the major lessons that runs right through its pages. The secret to a truly fulfilling life is aligning your priorities with God's. When His purposes become our purposes, everything else finds its proper place, including our money. That's what our message is about today. I'll send you a copy of my book when you give a special 30th anniversary gift to support the ministry of Pathway to Victory. I'll say more later. But right now, it's time to start the message. I titled today's sermon, The ABCs to Be Financially Free.
15: Vicki Robbins and Joe Dominguez wrote a best-selling book a few years ago entitled Your Money or Your Life. And in the book, they recounted their own personal story of how they decided to get out of the rat race, to quit their jobs, and live on $6,000 a year of investment income so that they could pursue their real passion of participating in charitable work. They wanted to be free from having to earn a living so that they could give themselves the volunteer service. Now, it's not a Christian book per se, but there's a compelling message in that book for every Christian. The fact is, there are many Christians who are working at jobs they cannot stand to buy things they do not need in order to impress people they really don't like. Maybe you're one of those people. Notice today I have what I call the ABCs to be financially free. 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If you want to have margin, first of all, adjust your spending below your income. Now the B in this outline stands for be careful of debt. Be careful of debt. Are you borrowing too much money? Are you enslaved to debt? How do you know if you are? Well, one way is to do a calculation. Many financial consultants say that we should spend no more than 30 to 35% of our income every month on all of our debt. House payments, car payments, credit card payment. If you are spending more than 30 to 35%, you may be in trouble. Here's the basic problem, ladies and gentlemen, with debt. Debt allows us to artificially live beyond our means. And debt erases any financial margin that we have. Number three, how do you create financial margin in your life? The C stands for consistently save part of your income. Remember Proverbs chapter 6, verses 6 through 8? Solomon said, go to the ant, O sluggard. Observe her ways and be wise, which having no chief, officer, or ruler, prepares her food in summer and then gathers her provision in the harvest. Even an ant understands that the harvest it enjoys in the summertime, the bountiful food won't last forever, so it sets aside some of the food in the summer and in the fall to prepare for the wintertime where there is no food. And the same thing is true for us. If we're wise, we're going to set aside some of our income for future needs. How much income should we set aside? Some financial planners say that we ought to set aside at least 10 to 15% of our income for our retirement needs. And then more than that to set aside for emergencies, college educations, and other big ticket items. How much money you set aside really isn't our call to make. But I want to give you three words that will help you in your saving, and three words that will help you understand the benefits of saving. And by the way, there are a lot of you right now listening who are young adults, you know, those in midlife and senior adults. It's not too late for you, but it's going to be harder for you to create margin in your life. But if you're a young adult listening to this message right now, write this down. Parents, grandparents, write it down for your children and your grandchildren. Three important words. Number one, immediacy. Immediacy. The best time to begin saving money is now. Because as we're going to see in a moment, smaller amounts of money saved early in life are much more valuable than large amounts of money saved later in life, all because of the magic of compound interest. Let me illustrate that for you. Let's say there are two people, Dick and Jane. Remember Dick and Jane from the first grade? Yeah. We're bringing them back. Dick and Jane, they've grown up now. And they both go to work for the Acme Corporation on the very same day, Dick and Jane. Jane goes in to see the HR person on her first day of the job, and the HR person says, "Now, Jane, we have a 401k plan here. And if you invest some of your money, it'll help prepare for the future." And so Jane says, "Well, that sounds like a good idea to me." And so she signs up to put $1,250 a year into her 401k plan. $1,250 a year. She does that every year for 8 years. After 8 years of working for the Acme Corporation, she decides to retire and become a full-time homemaker. But she also decides to leave the money she has accumulated over those 8 years into that 401k plan. And for the next 22 years, she doesn't touch it. She doesn't add anything to it. Now that's Jane. Now Dick goes to work on the same day as Jane did. And the HR person tells him about the 401k plan. But Dick says, "You know I need to do that. I should do that. But I've got so many family responsibilities and expenses right now. I just can't afford to do that right now." So for the first 8 years of his life and working life at Acme, he doesn't contribute a penny to his 401k plan. But after the first 8 years, he hears a message just like this. He gets convicted. He says, "You know, I really ought to do this. I need to take advantage of this." And so he starts contributing to his 401k plan, and he does so for the next 22 years. Okay, at the end of the 30 years, who's going to end up with more money? Is it going to be Jane, who invested $1,250 a year for 8 years? That's a total of $10,000, and then never added a penny to it. Or is it going to be Dick, who invested $1,250 a year for 22 years? That's $27,000. Who's going to have the most money at the end of 30 years? At 8% interest, do you realize Jane is going to have more money than Dick? She will have accumulated $74,000. Dick will have accumulated $71,000. You say, how is that possible? One person only saves for 8 years. One person saves for 22 years. It's what John D. Rockefeller called the eighth wonder of the world, compound interest. Money is more efficient saved early in life, even if for a shorter amount of time, than a large amount of money saved later in life. Immediacy. Secondly, the word consistency. Now, this is a key word. Consistency. Again, a small amount of money regularly saved over a long period of time can do wondrous things. You know, most people don't want to think about saving because they don't want to deprive themselves. They think if they save money, they're depriving themselves of current enjoyment of life. But listen, you don't have to be an Ebenezer Scrooge to have financial margin in life. Let me give this illustration. And again, I hope you young adults will especially listen to this, and parents and grandparents, tell your kids and grandkids. Let's imagine Someone has just graduated from school. They're just beginning their work life. They are 22-year-old young adult. And let's imagine this 22-year-old young adult starts investing $100 a month in a mutual fund. That's what he can afford, $100 a month. And he invests $100 a month, never increases it at all. $100 a month, he invested in a mutual fund. And let's say the mutual fund earns 12% a year. Did you know by age 72, do you know how much money he will have accumulated? $100 a month, never increases it. By age 72, that person will have accumulated $3.9 million. $3.9 million. And if he puts it in a Roth IRA, he can have that money tax-free. In other words, for the price of a Starbucks every day, this person can retire a multi-millionaire. Now, my daughter Dorothy's sitting right on the front row. She's going to be 22 in December. Dorothy, that would be a great plan for you to take care of your parents in their old age. That would be our financial measure of success there, is having you do that. Now, I know some of you, you're going to write me, some of you financial people, oh, 12%, that's too high. That's too high. Nobody's earning 12%. Well, people did in the 90s. It's true today they're not earning 12%. Okay, make it 10% or 9%. You can still have multiple millions of dollars by saving a small amount of money over a long period of time. That's what we're talking about here, the word consistency. Thirdly, the word diversity. The third key in saving money is to diversify your savings. Mark Twain said, put all of your eggs in one basket and watch the basket. But Solomon says, no, that is a prescription for financial disaster. Instead, listen to what he says in Ecclesiastes 11, verse 2. Divide your portion to 7 or even to 8, for you do not know what misfortune may occur on the earth. Don't put all of your money in stocks. Don't put all of your money in bonds. Don't put it all in real estate. Diversify, because you really don't know what the future holds. Have a balanced investment so that you can take advantage of some things that are up while other things are down. Diversity. How do you create financial margin in your life? Adjust your spending below your income. B, be careful of debt. C, consistently save a portion of your income. D, the final and an important principle, devote a portion of your income to God. Devote a portion of your income to God. Solomon offered another piece of financial counsel that is overlooked by so many people and so many Christians, and explains why so many Christians have trouble with their finances. Listen to Proverbs 3, verses 9 to 10. Honor the Lord from your wealth and from the first of all of your produce, so that your barns will be filled with plenty and your vats will be overcome with new wine. Now hear me this morning. These verses are not a blanket promise that if you give to God, you will automatically be financially wealthy. If that were the case, if giving to God ensured and promised that you would always, 100% of the time, be financially successful, then giving would not be a matter of making an offering. It would be making a wise investment, wouldn't it? Nevertheless, as you look through the whole counsel of God on this subject of giving, you find that more often than not, God promises to bless those who give and to judge those who withhold from him. In fact, not to give what belongs to God, God calls robbery. To not give what belongs to him is tantamount to robbing God. Turn over to Malachi chapter 3 for a moment. Malachi chapter 3, or some people call it Malachi. Malachi chapter 3. Remember the situation here? The Israelites were not giving God what belonged to him. And they had all kinds of reasons. They said, God, we just can't afford to give. We're these impoverished agricultural people. We don't have the money to give. I mean, after all, after we subtract our mortgage payment and our TV cable bill and our chariot monthly payments, we just don't have any margin left. So what were they doing? They were using what belonged to God to pay for their monthly expenses. They said, God, we cannot afford to give. And God said, you can't afford not to give. Look at what he said in Malachi 3, beginning with verse 8. Will a man rob God? Literally, will a man stick a revolver in the face of God and say, stick him up? Would you say that to God? Would you ever think of doing that to God? Sticking a gun in the face of God and saying, give me everything you have. Notice what he says. God said, but you're robbing me. But you say, well, how have we robbed you, God? God answers, in tithes and offerings. For you are cursed with a curse. For you are robbing me, the whole nation of you. What's the answer to make sure you're not robbing God? Bring the whole tithe into the storehouse, so that there may be food in my house. And test me now in this, says the Lord of hosts. It's one of the few times we're ever told to test God in the Bible. But God says, you can test me in this. If you'll bring the whole tithe into the storehouse, test me and see if I will not open for you the windows of heaven and pour out for you a blessing until it overflows. That's the positive promise. But notice there's a negative promise here too in verse 11. Then I will rebuke the devourer for you, so that it may not destroy the fruits of the ground. Nor will your vine in the field cast its grapes, says the Lord of hosts. The positive promise is this. God said, Israelites, if you will give 10% of what you have to me, I will bless the 90% above anything you can imagine. But if you rob me of the 10% that belongs to me, I will allow the devourer to consume 90% and more of what you have. I've heard so many Christians through the years give a testimony like this. They said, you know, for years we were disobedient to God in this area of tithing. We did not give what belonged to God. We felt like the way we could have some padding, some margin in our finances was not to give. And yet they said, whatever margin we had through not giving to God, it was amazing every month how it got eaten up by unexpected car repair bills or medical emergencies or other things that we had not planned for. But when we started obeying God in this area, God blessed us beyond anything we could have imagined. Many of you have that testimony as well. That's what the Word of God is saying here. Remember, we're talking about how to have margin in your finances, how to have that buffer zone. Nothing will eat up that buffer zone, shrink it, and eliminate it, anything more than robbing God. Robbing God will eliminate margin in your life. So what is the answer here? Well, again, he tells us, look at verse 10. Bring the whole tithe. Where? Into the storehouse. Now, when Malachi said that to the Israelites, they didn't say, storehouse, what's the storehouse? They all knew what the storehouse was. The storehouse was the temple. The tithe belonged in the temple of God. Bring the whole tithe into the storehouse. Now, the question is, where's the storehouse today? We don't have a temple. Where is the storehouse today? Let me give you a hint. The storehouse is not the Red Cross. It's not Habitat for Humanity. It's not Campus Crusade for Christ. Those are all wonderful organizations, and they're certainly worthy of support, but the tithe doesn't belong to them or any organization like them. You see, it's the local church that has been uniquely created by God, and it's the local church that has been uniquely commissioned by God to fulfill the Great Commission. Every other organization in the world, I don't care how wonderful it is, it's a man-made organization, every one of them. Every Christian organization is a man-made organization except the local church. God designed the church. God commissioned the church to be his agent for spreading the word of God throughout the world. I'm not saying you don't give to those other things, but what I'm saying is the primary focus of our giving is to be the storehouse. And in the New Testament, that storehouse is the local church. Bring the whole tithe into the storehouse, says the Lord of hosts. The way we create financial margin is by obeying God in every area of our finances. Truly, Solomon was right when he said in Proverbs 10, verse 15, the rich man's wealth is his fortress, the ruin of the poor is their poverty. Financial margin in your life does give you the freedom to do what's right. It gives you the security of preparing for your future needs. It gives you the joy of supporting God's work. However, the benefits of margin are limited to this life and this life alone. You see, there's one contingency margin cannot protect you against. Your death. You realize that? Doesn't matter how much you accumulate. It all ends at your death. Solomon understood that. In Ecclesiastes 5, verses 15 and 16, he said, "People who live only for wealth come to the end of their lives as naked and empty-handed as on the day they were born." You're going to be as naked the day you die as the day you were born. Isn't that a sobering thought? You know what he's saying? He said, just as you came into this world with nothing, you leave with nothing. He goes on to say in verse 16, and this too is a very serious problem. As people come into the world, so they depart. All their hard work is for nothing. They have been working for the wind, and everything will be swept away. Jesus told a great story to illustrate that truth in Luke 12. We read it this morning. Remember, it was a story about a very wealthy man. He had spent his life accumulating margin, a buffer zone in his finances, and he had succeeded beyond his wildest imagination. He had so much extra, he didn't know what to do with it. His barns were overflowing with grain. His kids' education was fully funded. His 401k plan was maxed out, and he still didn't know what to do with all of his money. In fact, one night he lay awake just saying, what in the world am I going to do with all this excess? And he started making his plans. I'll do this. I think I'll do this. I'll do this. And then God came to him and said, you fool. Tonight, your soul is required of you. That phrase in Greek literally means your loan is due. Tonight, your soul is required of you. Tonight, you're going to die. And who now is going to own what you've spent your life accumulating? And then Jesus added this application in Luke 12, 21. So is the man who lays up treasure for himself and is not rich toward God. Listen to me, ladies and gentlemen. The value of margin ceases at the cemetery. From that moment throughout eternity, only your relationship with Jesus Christ matters. Because the truth is, only Jesus Christ can provide you lasting freedom, lasting security, and lasting joy.
17: All our striving for financial freedom and liberation from the relentless pressure that money can bring, it ends at the cemetery. And there's nothing more important than settling our account with God while there's still time. This is one of the many lessons that drove me to write my brand new book. It was inspired by a significant milestone in my life. I've called this book, Seven Lessons from My 70 Years.

0: 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And now I can receive the truth. She concluded by saying, thank you. 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
7: Some people here are burdened with guilt. You're not able somehow to set yourself free from that burden that you carry around like a sack full of stones. Well, why do we have this guilt? Lack of faith? Because faith understands that the precious blood of the Lord Jesus Christ has atoned for that. But you can believe that intellectually, or you can hear about it theologically, but faith lays hold of it. May I tell you what faith is? Faith is my acceptance of God.

0: God's acceptance of me. 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
5: Studies reveal that people with faith in God are the happiest.
6: So many believe happiness comes from fame and fortune and buying whatever they want. But Pastor Greg Laurie points out how quickly those people find their lives disappointing.
5: So it really comes down to this. Happiness does not come from what you have. It comes from who you know. And the

the strongest economy in the world. Is it the happiest country? No. It didn't even make the top 10. It didn't make the top 20. Money is not the key to happiness. So what is? Well, Pastor Greg Laurie addresses that pressing question today on A New Beginning. The Bible isn't silent on the subject. In fact, Jesus himself addressed the issue in a memorable way. If happiness seems to be in short supply these days, you've

0: starting a brand new series today on the Sermon on the Mount. And we were trying to think of some clever thing to call it. And we decided to just call it the Sermon on the Mount. Let's grab our Bibles and turn to Matthew chapter 5. Matthew chapter 5. And the title of my message is How to Be Happy. When you get down to it, pretty much everyone deep down inside wants to be happy. It's even in our Declaration of Independence where we speak of life, liberty, and the pursuit of happiness. So here's the question, are we happy? According to a recent study, Americans are less happy than they were 30 years ago. Well, maybe we should start by trying to define happiness. What exactly is happiness? Over the years, many have opined on the topic. Charles M. Schulz, the creator of Peanuts, summed it up this way. Happiness is a warm puppy. Okay, that's one definition. Albert Schweitzer said, happiness is nothing more than good health and a bad memory. George Burns, comedian, said, quote, happiness is having a large, loving, caring family in another city. Okay. Oscar Wilde said, quote, some cause happiness wherever they go. Others cause happiness whenever they go. Dave Chappelle, the comedian, said, the higher up I go, for some reason, the less happy I am. You've heard of Shakira. She's experienced global success and fame of happiness. She said, quote, it's reserved for a very select number of people, and I can't say I'm part of that club at the moment, end quote. So what is happiness exactly? Why can't Shakira find happiness? Why does Dave Chappelle say the higher up he goes, the less happy he is? Well, let's start by saying where you won't find happiness. You will not find happiness by pursuing it in and of itself. You won't find happiness in any object. You won't find happiness in anything this world or this culture has to offer. It's been said, quote, there are two sources of unhappiness in life. One is not getting what you want, and the other is getting it. You know, you've heard the expression, careful what you wish for. And many have all of their dreams realized, and they have all the things that this world promises will bring happiness, and they find that is not the case. Money can buy you some things, but it cannot buy you the most important things. Money can buy you a bed, but it cannot buy you a good night's sleep. Money can buy you books, but it can't buy you brains. It can buy you a house, but it can't buy you a home. Money can buy medicine, but not health. Money can buy amusement, but it can't buy happiness. C.S. Lewis summed it up this way, and I quote, God designed the human machine to run on himself. He himself is the fuel for our spirits that they were designed to burn, or the food our spirits were designed to feed on. There is no other way. This is why, says Lewis, it's just no good asking God to make us happy in our own way without bothering about faith. God cannot give us a happiness and peace apart from himself, because it's not there. There is no such thing, end quote. And that's so true. One of the foremost experts on happiness made this candid admission, and I quote, I don't have a religious or a spiritual bone in my body, yet I have to acknowledge that studies reveal that people with faith in God are the happiest, end quote. So it really comes down to this. Happiness does not come from what you have. It comes from who you know. And the Bible emphatically says, happy are the people whose God is the Lord. Why is the Christian faith a happy faith? The Christian faith is a happy faith because it's a hopeful faith. Because we have hope in this life and we have hope in a better life to come. And here's something that might surprise some people. God wants you to be happy. I don't think that's the view many people have of God. They think that he is just the ultimate party crasher. He's out to rain in your parade. He's out to make your life miserable. Nothing could be further from the truth. The fact is, God wants you to be happy. When the angels announced the birth of Jesus, they brought good news of great happiness. And know this, God himself is happy. Jesus said, I have told you this to make you as completely happy as I am. Yeah, we don't think of Jesus as happy. We think, well, he was the suffering servant and he was a man of sorrows and acquainted with grief, which of course is true. But having said that, that doesn't mean that's the way he always was. When he bore the cross, headed to Calvary, certainly he was a man of sorrows. When he saw Jerusalem reject him, yes, he wept. So there were those moments of sorrow, but generally, by and large, how do we sum this up? Jesus was a happy guy. I think he would have a smile on his face. Why else would children be drawn to him? Paul writes about the glorious good news given to him by the blessed God, or another way to translate that would be the good news from the happy God. I like that. Happy God. Now, when I say that God wants you to be happy, that doesn't mean that you walk around with a phony smile permanently plastered on your face. So like when you're going to the dentist to get a root canal, you're smiling. You're waiting in line at the DMV for the third hour. You're smiling. Wherever you go, you're smiling. You're going to look mentally ill, not happy. As a Christian, we will have times of sorrow. The Bible even says there's a time to laugh and there's a time to cry. As Christians, we will still face tragedy. But what the Bible is saying, overall, you can have happiness. But we have to come to this. God's definition is probably different than our definition of happiness, and it's laid out before us here in the greatest sermon ever preached, the Sermon on the Mount. You want to know what Jesus thinks? Read this sermon. And by the way, you can read the entire Sermon on the Mount in one sitting. You want to know how his heart really beats? Study this sermon. You want to know how he feels about living and life in general? Read the Sermon on the Mount.
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1: Well, glad you're along today as Pastor Greg begins our study of the Lord's Sermon on the Mount. We're in the fifth chapter of Matthew today.
0: The Sermon on the Mount is the longest recorded message that Jesus ever gave. It's also one of the most beautiful and best known portions of Scripture. There's a lot of phrases that have entered our vernacular that are popular in culture today that all come from the Sermon on the Mount, like turn the other cheek. That's from the sermon. Go the extra mile. That's also from the Sermon on the Mount. The golden rule, all from this sermon. By the way, this is not what the people were expecting. Maybe it's not even what they were wanting to hear from Jesus on this particular day, but it's exactly what they needed. It begins with Matthew 5, verse 1, when it says, "Seeing the multitudes, he went up to a mountain, and when he seated his disciples, he opened his mouth and taught them, saying." So back in this culture, when the rabbi would speak, he would sit and the people would stand. So I think we should observe this tradition. Why do I have to stand here for 45 minutes? You stand and I'm gonna sit. What do you say? Okay, well, we don't have to do it. Someone might like it. But normally the rabbi would sit down. And it's interesting because this phrase, he opened his mouth, as a colloquialism in Greek, used to describe someone delivering a message that was solemn, dignified, and weighty. I want you to also notice that Jesus did not give this to the multitudes. I think the traditional view of the Sermon on the Mount is the crowds gathered and he addressed them with these words, but that's not what the Bible says, is it? It says that the multitudes were gathered, but he gathered his disciples around him and taught them, saying. I bring this up because only the Christian can live by the Sermon on the Mount, and even that is very challenging. When someone says, "I live by the Sermon on the Mount," my question is, have you ever read the Sermon on the Mount? I'll be honest with you, there's some hard things in this sermon. These are not easy things to do. So you might say the Sermon on the Mount is for believers only. Only the child of God can live out these truths. Now, the Sermon on the Mount begins with what we often call the Beatitudes. They've been described as the beautiful attitudes, or attitudes that should be. Another way you could sum them up is the be happy attitudes. Now, the first four Beatitudes deal with our relationship with God. The second four deal with our relationships with others. And we're going to focus on the first four in this message. Now, I want you to remember that the word blessed, each Beatitude begins with the word blessed. The word blessed is interchangeable with the word happy, all right? So basically, Jesus is saying, if you want to be happy, be these things and do these things. All right, so let's read them together. We're going to read Matthew chapter 5, verse 2 down to verse 9. Then he opened his mouth and taught them, that would be the disciples, saying, "Blessed are the poor in spirit, for theirs is the kingdom of heaven. Blessed are they that mourn, for they shall be comforted. Blessed are the meek, for they shall inherit the earth. Blessed are they who hunger and thirst for righteousness, for they shall be filled. Blessed are the merciful, for they shall obtain mercy. Blessed are the pure in heart, for they shall see God. Blessed are the peacemakers, for they shall be called the sons of God." So there are the first Beatitudes. And it's interesting that the word blessing is used again and again. You know, people use these words, even people who are not believers, they'll talk about blessings. Well, only the believer can genuinely experience blessing. I think sometimes we use the word bless to get rid of someone. Someone's talking too long. We say, great seeing you. God bless you. This says, go away now, right? But here's point number one. God wants you to be blessed and happy. God wants you to be blessed and happy. Jesus both began and concluded his earthly ministry blessing people. When he met those two downhearted disciples on the Emmaus Road after he was crucified, we read that he blessed them. When children came to him, he took them into his arms and he blessed them. After his resurrection, we read that he lifted his hands and he blessed them. So God wants to bless you. We see this from Genesis to Revelation. There was a blessing that the priests were to pronounce over the people of Israel. And they would say, the Lord bless you. The Lord keep you and make his face shine upon you and be gracious unto you. The Lord turn his face towards you and give you peace. God wants to bless you. Let me take it a step further. God loves to bless you. Sometimes we think God is stingy. He's holding back his blessings. Do you know a stingy person? No, you can't have that. Do you know a generous person? Yes, you can have that and even more. God is generous, not stingy. He loves to bless. It's like me giving something to my grandchildren. I don't do that because I have to. I do that because I want to, right? And I feel it is the responsibility of the grandparent to bless the grandchildren, or another word we could use is spoil them, right? It's not my job to parent them. I've already done that. That's the job of the parents, to parent. The job of the grandparent is to be grand, right? And to enjoy them and indulge them. Not in a bad way, but maybe a little bad. I don't know. Maybe give them too much sugar or whatever it is. But this is the idea. God loves to bless us. I love how Jesus says, fear not, little flock. It is your Father's good pleasure to give you the kingdom. It's his pleasure. God wants to bless you. God loves to bless you. Happy are the people whose God is the Lord. Coming back to what Chappelle said, the higher up I go, the less happy I am. Does that describe you? There's certain things you thought, if I had this thing, if I had this experience, if this happened to me, I know I would be happy. If I reach this goal, if I reach this position, if I get this many followers on my social media, if X, Y, or Z happen, I'll be happy. And all those things happen for you, and you're not happy, and you're wondering why. The reason is you can't find it by chasing it. It comes from a relationship with God. Again, the only way you can be a happy person is to be a person who knows God.

0: Some plain truth from Pastor Greg Laurie today here on A New Beginning. We're just getting started in our study of the Beatitudes, a study of how to be happy. And there's so much more to come. But listen, if you want to remedy the situation Pastor Greg just talked about, you can do that today. You can have a relationship with God and find the happiness that the Beatitudes are talking about. Pastor Greg, what would you say to the person who wants to make that kind of change today?
1: What I would say is, he's only a prayer away, which means if you will call upon the name of the Lord right now through prayer, he will hear your prayer and answer your prayer. Listen, if you want Jesus Christ to come into your life, if you want him to forgive you of your sin, if you want to know that you'll go to heaven when you die, just pray this prayer right now after me. Just pray, Lord Jesus, I know that I'm a sinner, but I know that you're the Savior who died on the cross for my sin and rose again from the dead. I turn from my sin now, and I choose to follow you from this moment forward as my Savior and Lord, as my God and my friend. In Jesus' name I pray. Amen.
0: 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Well, Pastor Greg, I saw a T-shirt for sale online. Maybe some of our listeners saw this, too. It was a picture of one of our nation's forefathers, and the quote said, "Oh, no, that's due tomorrow." Signed Thomas Jefferson, July 3rd, 1776.
1: Yes.
0: Well, you know, in reality, there are plenty of us that wait until the last minute. And even some of our listeners may have thought about investing in this ministry, but they just haven't gotten to it yet. And you would say?
1: I would say, well, we all do that, don't we? We say we want to do a certain thing and we never get around to doing it. So here's what I would say to you. Why don't you support our ministry financially? We could really put it to good use. I think we get a lot of bang for the buck here at Harvest Ministries and A New Beginning. We don't have a high overhead. We try to use it wisely, and we try to use it effectively so we can reach more people. And I think you know, if you listen to our broadcast on a regular basis, that one of the unique features of A New Beginning is we lead people in a prayer to accept Christ. And thousands of people pray that prayer with us every year. Thousands. And it's an amazing thing. I've heard, I don't know the exact stat, but somewhere around 30 to 35% of those that listen to Christian radio are not Christians. And so they're kind of eavesdropping on our conversation, if you will. That's not different, really, than what happened to me when I first was exposed to the gospel. It happened on the front lawn of my high school campus. Some Christians were meeting and singing songs about Jesus. If you saw the Jesus Revolution film, you would know this, of course. And I sat down close enough to eavesdrop on what they were saying, but not so close that people would think I was joining. That was the first time I heard the gospel. And I think there are people that eavesdrop on us. In other words, they're thinking, well, what is this all about? What do these Christians believe? So I believe in our program, we should speak to them directly and say, hey, would you like to accept Jesus Christ? And if so, here's how to do it. You know, the Bible tells the story of a man from Ethiopia that went to Jerusalem searching for God. And as he left that city, he had not found what he was looking for, but he did obtain a scroll of the book of Isaiah, which he was reading out loud in his chariot. The Lord directed the evangelist Philip to approach him, and Philip asked this question, "Do you understand what you're reading?" The man from Ethiopia said, "How can I unless someone shows me the way?" There's a lot of people out there that are just waiting for someone to show them the way. So we like to do that and say, hey, here's the gospel. If you would like to accept Christ, pray this prayer. And as I said, many do that every year. 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
9: Saul stood forward and took David by the hand and stood at the front of the multitude and said, "Hail, David, our mighty conqueror. Take a bow, David. Aren't we all proud of this young..." No, that's not what he did. What was his reaction to this public celebration?
10: At this point in the life of David, our hearts sink. We feel sorry for the young shepherd boy because we know that things in his life are about to get worse. 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
9: I doubt if there have been many examples of people who have become a phenomenon of American culture the way Elvis Presley did. I have to admit that I was alive and can remember vividly his first appearance on Toast of the Town, the Ed Sullivan program, and what a raging sensation he was. Overnight, the so-called meteoric rise took place. He was catapulted into the public eye. And I remember also in the weeks and months that followed, that the press trailed Elvis Presley all around, and myriads of articles were written about him in the magazines and in the newspapers, chronicling that he would go out and buy a pink Cadillac and then a powder blue Cadillac, and he had six or seven of these cars, a fleet of them. And all of the pundits were saying that Presley was a flash in the pan and that he was going to regret this sudden catapulting into an extravagant style of life. But in another sense, Elvis Presley lived the American dream because he achieved fame and fortune virtually overnight. It's a Cinderella kind of story. But so often in our fantasies, our dreams of fame and fortune, we overlook the stark, naked reality that such experiences, more often than not, are catastrophic to a person's life. There is an enormous price that people have to pay for instant fame. And perhaps no one in biblical history exhibits that truth more clearly and more deeply than David. You can imagine, after he killed Goliath, how rapidly his fame spread not only through Israel, but through the whole Mideastern region of his day. He was an overnight sensation. Instant status and fame accompanied him. But at the same time as David experienced this radical change in his life from the quiet domestic life of a shepherd, where he could enjoy his solitude, his time of reflection and meditation before the living God, now that all changes. And he becomes visible to everyone around him. And what happened to David is what happens to many people who achieve instant fame. The first thing that happened to him of great significance was that he became a target of jealousy. That, of course, came principally from the king whose troops were defended by David. Let's look at the text in 1 Samuel chapter 18. Before we get to the reaction of Saul to David's overnight fame, let's look at what is introduced in the beginning of the chapter in verse 1. Now, when he had finished speaking to Saul, the soul of Jonathan was knit to the soul of David. Saul took him that day and would not let him go home to his father's house anymore. And then Jonathan and David made a covenant because he loved him as his own soul. And Jonathan took off the robe that was on him and gave it to David with his armor, even to his sword and his bow and his belt. What is introduced here at the beginning of this chapter is a relationship between two men, a relationship of bonding that serves as the supreme biblical model of loyal friendship. If anybody in the world had reason to be jealous of David, it was Jonathan. If anybody in the world had reason to be afraid of David, it was Jonathan. Why? Jonathan was the crown prince of the kingdom of Israel. He was the heir apparent to the throne of Saul. David could have been seen immediately through the eyes of Jonathan as a potential threat and rival to all of Jonathan's own aspirations. But instead of a response of fear or of envy or of jealousy, the response of Jonathan was one of love. His soul was knit to that of David. Later on, we will see that Jonathan realizes early on that he himself will not receive the throne of Israel, and that instead David will ascend in his place. And even when that takes place, Jonathan shows not one ounce of envy or bitterness or threatening. But if anything takes place, the bond between these two men grows even deeper. And in a very real sense, Jonathan risked his life, as we will see later, out of his love for David. But that was the response of the son of Saul. It was not Saul's response. Initially, Saul was excited about this victory, David had got him out of a jam. He was looking embarrassed before all of his troops and before the whole nation at the taunts of Goliath. And now David had rescued him and now Saul inquires as to the family of David and asks David to leave his home and come and live at the palace of the king. But that relationship turns sour in a hurry. And what causes it? If we come back to the text and look at chapter 18, we look at verse 5 where we read, "And so David went out wherever Saul sent him and behaved wisely. And Saul set him over the men of war, and he was accepted in the sight of all the people and also in the sight of Saul's servants. But it happened as they were coming home, when David was returning from the slaughter of the Philistine, that the women had come out of all of the cities of Israel, singing and dancing to meet King Saul with tambourines, with joy, and with musical instruments." What do we do in the United States when there's an extraordinary feat of heroism or accomplishment? We welcome our heroes in New York City with a ticker tape parade. We get a convertible and we get the hero and sit him up in the back seat of the convertible where everybody can see him, and he drives down the street and he's waving and the people are throwing flowers and confetti and ticker tape and all the rest as they praise and laud the hero. That's not something unique to America. That's human. And in all cultures, heroes are given a hero's welcome. But in this triumphal procession, the person who stood at the head of the procession was Saul. He was the leader. He was the king. It was his army that had just been victorious through the heroics of David, to be sure. But nevertheless, Saul now is basking in glory. And the people are coming out to greet him, and the women are flocking in the public square, singing and dancing and celebrating with music. And they sang this song: "Saul has slain his thousands, and David his 10,000s. Now you understand, there should have been enough glory to go around. Saul was being honored in this song. This was not a jibe at Saul. There was public recognition that Saul was a hero. He had slain his thousands. However, there was one who had done 10 times better. David has slain his tens of thousands. And so the text goes on to say that Saul stood forward and took David by the hand and stood at the front of the multitude and said, "Hail, David, our mighty conqueror. Take a bow, David. Aren't we all proud of this young..." No, that's not what he did. What was his reaction to this public celebration? Verse 6 says this: "Then Saul was very angry, and the saying displeased him. And he said, 'They have ascribed to David 10,000s, and to me they have ascribed only thousands,' as if that were nothing." Now, what more can he have but the kingdom? So that Saul eyed David from that day forward. Sometimes in the Bible, like we have in a good novel, we have the literary device of foreshadowing. And there is the foreshadowing in this text that is at the same time foreboding. We are told that Saul, from that day on, began to eye David. This lad bears watching. Why? What had David done? All that David had done so far was to obey every command of Saul. David had risked his life out of loyalty to his God, loyalty to his people, and loyalty to his king. But, beloved, the king was jealous. Let me just pause right here for a second and ask you the question. Have you ever been jealous of anyone? Have you ever experienced other people's being jealous of you? Do you have any idea how utterly destructive that peculiar human emotion can be? How many reputations have been destroyed? How many friendships have been violated? How many wars have been fought that were driven by this perverse attitude of jealousy? Jealousy is so damaging that one form of it actually is elevated to the status of one of the Ten Commandments. The Tenth Commandment prohibits the coveting of another person's property. And covetousness is a mild form of jealousy. Jealousy is covetousness run amok. It creates a rage of hatred, unjust hatred of one person for another. We even have an expression in the American culture, color him green, that a person becomes green with envy. And so it was with Saul. His jealousy knew no bounds. And coupled with jealousy, almost always, is that twin emotion, fear. I could add to that list hatred. Spiteful hatred. The kind of hatred that wishes ill upon a rival. The New Testament says that we are to rejoice with those that rejoice and to be abased with those who abase, and that we are to celebrate every member of our body's prosperity or success. But instead, there are those who despise it. Now, the fear that is in the heart of Saul is, if David is so famous, if David is so popular, that they're singing that he has killed his tens of thousands, what else can this kid get? He has all the fame. He has all the adulation. The only thing left for him that he doesn't have yet is the kingdom. My kingdom. And Saul determines from that day, driven by his rage, driven by his jealousy, driven by his fear, that that shall never take place. And it happened on the very next day. We're told in verse 10 that the distressing spirit from God came upon Saul, and he prophesied in the house. And so David played music with his hand, as at other times, but there was a spear in Saul's hand. And Saul cast the spear, for he said, I will pin David to the wall. But twice David escaped his presence. Now notice in verse 12, the depths of the degeneration of the king. Now Saul was afraid of David because the Lord was with him. Why in the world would anybody be afraid of somebody if they knew God was with him? Unless they knew that they themselves were at enmity with God. I read that as if that were a complete sense, that Saul was afraid of David because he knew that God was with him. But there's a comma there. It's not simply because he knew that God was with David, but what comes after the comma? But that God had departed from Saul. So now you can see that jealousy is escalating to the highest possible proportion. Now he's jealous not only of the favor of the people that rests upon David, but he's jealous of the favor of God. Do you realize, my friends, that jealousy ultimately is a grievous sin against God? Because all of the fortune and prosperity or gifts that we receive in this world, we receive from the hand of God's benevolent providence. And when I am jealous of another person, what I am saying, bottom line, is, God, it is not fair that you should allow this person to have that possession or that office or that success or that achievement, and you have not given it unto me. So that every time we are jealous, we show hatred to our fellow persons, but above all, we express our anger with God. So how does Saul deal with this? Saul had promised that anyone who killed the champion Goliath, that he would receive his daughter in marriage. And he tried to give one daughter to David, and that didn't work. And then Michal, we read in verse 20, Saul's daughter loved David. And they told Saul, and the thing pleased him. Now, what does that mean? Here comes the report to Saul. Saul, I know you were supposed to give your first daughter to David, and you didn't do it. You fudged on that one. But you still have Michal here, and we can still keep your word. And let's give Michal to David as his wife, because she loves him. And this pleases Saul. Why? Because Saul says, oh, I've always wanted my daughter Michal to marry a hero like David. Or, oh, isn't this wonderful? Now David, the champion, can become my son-in-law. No, no, no, no. Here's what pleased him. He's scheming already on how he can get rid of David. And so he comes to David and he said, I'll let you have my daughter Michal as your bride. And you won't have to pay a dowry of money. I know you're a poor shepherd boy. You don't have anything saved up, but we have to have some kind of dowry. And I'll tell you what the dowry is. I want the foreskins of the Philistines taken in battle. And so Saul says, give me 100 foreskins of the Philistines and take vengeance on the king's enemy. Why did he do that? The scriptures tell us in verse 26, but Saul thought to make David fall by the hand of the Philistines. He wasn't trying to honor David. He was trying to destroy him. What price fame and fortune to be suddenly thrust as a target for the jealousy of raging men? That was the lot of David. I want us to look into our own souls and see how much jealousy resides there. It's an easy thing to deny, but it is so common. It is so normal and natural for human beings to be eaten away inside by an ungodly spirit of jealousy. Jealousy is never befitting in the life of the Christian. And the only way I can know to combat that effectively in our own lives, to transcend that human penchant and tendency towards jealousy, is that every time we feel the slightest twinge of jealousy, we need to make that be a light bulb go off in our minds, a jolt to our memory systems, and remember at that moment that this is a sin against God. It is an assault against His kindly providence. If I am jealous for what somebody else has or for what somebody else enjoys that I lack, my jealousy signals immediately my displeasure with the very government of God. who gives and who takes away. And so I need to be reminded of that the first instant a feeling of jealousy comes.
10: I've heard it said that the root of nearly every violation of the Ten Commandments is jealousy or covetousness. So R.C. has given us a helpful reminder, hasn't he? When we complain about our circumstances or how unfair it is that we don't have things other people seem to be enjoying, we're actually complaining about God's governance of our lives. Thank you for joining us this week as we took a brief look at one of Dr. Sproul's favorite Old Testament heroes in the Bible. The Life of David series includes 10 more messages that we weren't able to get to this week. 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
11: The simplest of all theological lessons that we can learn from this is that if there is a God who is sovereign over all of life, over all of death, and over all pain, and over all disease, and over all illness, and over all sorrow, then what that means is that it is flat out impossible that any pain could ever be without purpose. If God is, then there is no such thing as meaningless suffering. I don't know what the individual suffering means or why a particular person is called to suffer in a particular way at a particular time. I don't know. I cannot read the mind of God, the secret counsel of God, but I do know something about the character of God. And I know that He is sovereign.
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1: Welcome to Those Who Have Gone Before, a series that explores the lives of great Christians from our past. Here's your host, George Halima.
2: Thomas Medhurst was brought up in the church but had never been born again. Upon hearing Charles Spurgeon preach, he gave his life to Christ and began street preaching. Spurgeon then arranged an afternoon once a week to instruct Medhurst in theology. Soon other young men came for the same instruction. These humble

0: Drive with God in Prayer. At the beginning of each year, the church gathered and a soul searching for unconfessed sin was conducted. During these meetings, Spurgeon wept like a child and sobbed aloud before the soul searching Almighty. The accomplishments of Charles Spurgeon are exhaustive. At this point, I'm only halfway through his biography, and we are in the final segment of this study. I beg of you, if you want to be inspired in your walk with Jesus, read this biography entitled Spurgeon by Arnold Dallimore. Whatever your age, make your life count for Christ.
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0: Welcome to the Wisdom Journey with Stephen Davey. Jesus tells a story about two men. One is fabulously wealthy. The other is a beggar named Lazarus. Both of them die, and what happens next is one of the most detailed and sobering descriptions of life after death anywhere in Scripture. Today, Stephen takes us into this story and what it reveals about heaven, hell, and the urgency of the gospel. Here's Stephen.
1: Sometimes the best way to get a message across to people is to shock them with the truth. Well, that's exactly what Jesus is about to do here in Luke's gospel account. He's going to talk about the afterlife, the comfort of paradise, and the torment of hell, or in this case, Hades. It's going to be shocking to his audience. I think of Vance Havner, a famous evangelist from the last century, right here from my home state of North Carolina. At one point, he was pastoring a little country church, and he preached on the subject of hell. A farmer came up afterward and was rather upset about it, and told Vance Havner, "You need to preach on the meek and lowly Jesus." Havner responded, "Well, that's who I got my information from." Well, let me tell you, Jesus warned his audience about hell more than any other person recorded in the New Testament. Jesus has now been teaching a number of parables, and another one here would certainly fit with that pattern. Many interpreters, however, suggest that this isn't a parable at all because Jesus never named anybody in a parable, and he's about to do that in this one. Well, either way, the truth will remain whether Jesus is describing a real person or not. He is describing a real place. Well, with that, we're now in Luke chapter 16 and verse 19. There was a rich man who was clothed in purple and fine linen and who feasted sumptuously every day. And at his gate was laid a poor man named Lazarus, covered with sores, who desired to be fed with what fell from the rich man's table. Moreover, even the dogs came and licked his sores. The poor man died and was carried by the angels to Abraham's side. The rich man also died and was buried, and in Hades,

Hades, being in torment, he lifted up his eyes and saw Abraham far off and Lazarus at his side. Now, you could entitle this parable, The Great Reversal. The rich man had everything imaginable in life. He's dressed, the Bible says, in purple. A purple garment in these days would cost 3 years of an average person's salary. Well, everybody would assume that this rich man had earned God's favor. On the other hand, Lazarus, well, he's a poor beggar. Everyone would assume he's experiencing God's judgment. I mean, here he is. He's been laid at the rich man's gate. That verb indicates that he was very well abandoned there at the gate. Now, in these days, people ate with their fingers, and the wealthy didn't use napkins. They used bread to wipe their fingers. So Lazarus is hoping to get some of that bread to eat. Now, Jesus simply says here that both men died. Lazarus ends up at Abraham's side or bosom. This represents the seat of honor. This is the place at the table right next to Abraham. But the rich man ends up in the place of torment here in Hades. Now, this would have been totally shocking to the Pharisees. Evidently, Lazarus had nothing in life but God. And the rich man had everything in life but God. Now, I want to pull over here and explain something about the afterlife that Jesus is revealing. We think of heaven and hell as the final place for the saved and unsaved, and that's true. But at this point, before the resurrection of Christ and before the final judgment of unbelievers, Jesus is describing here a temporary place. We can think of it as having two compartments for the spirits of those who've died. The Old Testament speaks often of Sheol as the place of the dead. Both unbelievers and believers are said to go to Sheol. Hades is the Greek term for Sheol. The New Testament indicates this is a temporary place for the dead, with believers in the comfort of Abraham's presence. By the way, there's another name for it. It's called paradise. And unbelievers in a place of suffering that's called Hades. Now, when Jesus arose from the dead, all the Old Testament believers in paradise were transferred to heaven, Ephesians chapter 4, verse 8. And since then, every believer upon their death immediately goes to heaven. Now, the Apostle Paul wrote this, to be absent or away from the body is to be at home with the Lord, 2 Corinthians chapter 5, verse 8. So you could think of it this way, the comfort side of Hades is now empty. But the suffering side is still in full operation. Every unbeliever to this day goes to Hades and awaits the final judgment, where, according to what we're told in Revelation chapter 20, Hades is poured out into the lake of fire, which is eternal hell. So in this parable here, Jesus is describing the situation at that time, prior to his resurrection, when he leads the Old Testament saints from paradise, that is the comfort side, to the Father's house. He's picturing now for us life beyond the grave. And there are at least six interesting observations or truths about the afterlife that we can pull here from what the Lord says in Luke chapter 16. Here's the first one. No one who dies ceases to exist. Oh, and by the way, nobody's sleeping either. The word for sleep is used in the scriptures for the dead simply as a way of describing their body, sleeping, as it were, lying there in the tomb. But we're shown here that immediately upon death, these men are awake. They're fully aware of either judgment or joy. Secondly, the soul or spirit is given a temporary physical body. Now, Jesus describes here two men immediately experiencing either enjoyment and conversation or suffering and thirst. In fact, the rich man says here in verse 24, send Lazarus to dip the end of his finger in water and cool my tongue, for I am in anguish in this flame. Well, evidently, Lazarus has a finger, and this rich man has a tongue.
Well, here's another truth about life beyond the grave. Individuals are recognizable in their temporary bodies. The rich man, Lazarus, and Abraham, they're not floating spirits, you know, that have become one with the universe. No, they're still identified as individuals. They are distinct, conscious, communicating, emotional, physical, literal people. They even have the same names. Lazarus didn't change his name to Fred, and Abraham didn't change his name to Sam. Here's a fourth observation. People have memories of their lives on earth. This rich man remembers he has brothers, and he knows that they don't follow God either. This tormented man then pleads here with Abraham in verse 27. Send Lazarus to my father's house, for I have five brothers, so that he may warn them, lest they also come into this place of torment. Well, surely he thinks that if somebody like Lazarus miraculously returned from the dead, his unbelieving brothers would repent and believe and avoid this real place of torment. Abraham replies in verse 31, if they do not hear Moses and the prophets, neither will they be convinced if someone should rise from the dead. In other words, they have the Old Testament, the Word of God. Now, we need to hear this today, beloved. Abraham clearly says that miracles will not convince unbelievers of the truth of the gospel. Just deliver the Word of God and allow it to do the work of conviction. Martin Luther, the Reformer, once said some 500 years ago, I simply taught and preached the Word of God, and the Word of God did everything else. Now, maybe you're thinking, wouldn't a miracle be great? Wouldn't it change their minds? Well, think of this. Jesus did raise a man from the dead, ironically, a man named Lazarus. And what was the response? Well, the religious leaders still plotted to kill Jesus, and now they wanted to kill Lazarus, too, if they ever got the chance. You see, if somebody denies the Word of God, all the miracles in the world are not going to change their minds. Well, now here's another truth. Those who have died have an unchangeable destiny. Abraham explains to the rich man here that the gulf between heaven and hell is uncrossable. There's a great chasm between the two, and it's fixed. It's unbridgeable. It is forever impassable. So whatever you decide about Jesus in this life is a decision you will live with forever. Here's one final truth that we can observe here. There is no such thing as unbelief after death. Those who would not believe the truth of God's word while they lived on earth will one day know that it was true after all. In fact, it's going to be undeniable. They will know the truth, but it will be eternally too late. See, this was the surprising message to the religious leaders, and it might be shocking to you today, but it isn't presented, by the way, just to be shocking. It's presented to give you an invitation. The Bible says, everyone who calls on the name of the Lord will be saved, Romans 10:13. So don't wait. Let me tell you, it isn't safe. It isn't safe to die until you've trusted Jesus for your future eternal destination. With that, we're out of time. Until our next wisdom journey, beloved, may the grace of the Lord Jesus Christ and the love of God and the fellowship of the Holy Spirit be with you all. Amen.

Kevin Davey on the wisdom journey. The Bible is enough. It's always been enough. 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We're glad you were with us today and all this week, and I hope we'll see you back here Monday on this wisdom journey.

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5: Thank you, Matthew. 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
7: Hey, happy Friday.
5: Happy Friday to you,
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7: Yeah, man.
5: You doing all right?
7: 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You know, Friday's a good day, right? I try to catch up everything on Friday.
5: And me, too. Exactly. Catch-up day. Back when we were pastors, it was panic day.
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5: Yeah,
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5: right.
7: It's catch-up day.
5: 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As you know, Pete comes in on Fridays and we answer questions. 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And if you can help us financially, please do. We're a member of ECFA in the States and Four Seas in Canada. And both of those organizations oversee our finances to to make sure that we're ethical. But we were ethical before they came along. But you can check it out, and if you can help us, be generous. If you can't, say a prayer for this ministry. Pete, why don't you pray for us, and we'll get to some of these questions.
7: All right, let's do it. Our great Father, what a joy to come into your presence today, to be able to call the God of the universe our Father, all because Jesus is our Savior, and the Holy Spirit, the one who brought into our lives an awakening to bring us to the end of ourselves and draw us to Christ. And so we praise you, Father, Son, and Holy Spirit. We are so thankful that you have made us come alive to a living hope. And Lord, it's the end of the week, and we need your hope. Lord, life is hard for so many of us, and our listeners are not immune to the problems of life, Lord. So we pray that you would be with us with the bills we have to pay, with the relationships that go sideways on us, with the challenges that we face, even in our local church and in our country. And Lord, we pray for our leadership and our country and ask that you would give grace and wisdom and wholeness to their leadership. So Father, you know we have so many needs. Meet us at the very point of our need. Draw us to you and work in a way that brings glory to yourself. We ask that you take this Q&A time now that we have. Pray that you would use it. And Lord, answer some questions that we have by your Spirit and through your word. And we commit ourselves to you in Jesus' name. Amen.
5: Amen. Pete, this is an email. If I'm praying and asking God about a situation or a decision, how do I know when it's time to wait on God or to take action?
7: Yeah, that's a great question.
5: It really is.
7: So you know, it depends, right?
5: Yeah, right.
7: It depends. I think there are times when I feel like I need to make a decision, but there's a check in my spirit, reading the word, even getting godly counsel. I might call you up and say, Steve, what do you think? And then you might give me input, but I still have a check in my spirit. Yeah, and that might be the Holy Spirit saying, wait a bit.
5: The Holy Spirit, Satan always says, do it now.
7: Mm.
5: God always says, think about it.
7: Mm-hmm.
5: And that's a general principle that works for me.
7: Yeah, that's good.
5: And I would also say that the circumstances themselves often determine whether to take action or to wait.
7: Mm-hmm.
5: You may have been offered a job and they need to know by tomorrow.
7: Right.
5: Don't put it off for a week or you'll lose the job.
7: Mm-hmm.
5: And God's in charge of those circumstances. And generally, we know when it's time to move, when it's time not to.
7: Generally so. I would say, as a guy that asked for counsel this past week about something he has to say to a close family member,
5: yeah,
7: I said, if you do it that way, it will all come flying out in anger, you know? And so he goes, huh. He hadn't thought about that aspect of it. And I know that because I've been there. Right? So it was time to rethink how he was thinking about addressing that situation.
5: Good stuff. Pete, neither of us want to even bother with this question, but it's been asked. And so let me bring it up. In Jesus' parable in Luke 16, the parable of the dishonest manager, is Jesus really saying that we are to make friends who are like that manager because of their shrewdness? Or is this a form of divine sarcasm?
7: Which is well put, because it does seem like sarcasm.
5: Yeah.
7: And it's Luke 16, 1 through 11, or 1 through 9. My question back to you, do you think Jesus ever uses sarcasm?
5: I think Elton Trueblood years ago wrote a book called The Humor of Christ.
7: Mm-hmm.
5: And I think he does.
7: Okay.
5: And I think there are times when you go, that's tongue in cheek.
7: And it could well be.
5: Yeah, you got to be careful, but it could well be.
7: I think the why you and I are both holding off on this is it falls into the category of F.F. Bruce and others that have said, this is one of the hard sayings of Jesus.
5: Yeah.
7: Where absolute clarity is difficult to get here. You know, Jesus says, be wise as, you know, wise as a serpent and innocent as a dove, right? So yeah. There's a sense in which that's true too, and that God's people sometimes are not as shrewd in their dealings with shrewd people.
5: That's true.
7: And so it may well be that this is a straightforward statement that Jesus is making. Make friends for yourself by means of unrighteous wealth so that when it fails, they may receive you into eternal dwellings. Wow.
5: I don't know.
7: That's a rough one. It really is.
5: But it's in context. What follows that passage?
7: What follows that is unique. He who is faithful in a little is faithful in much. One who is dishonest in very little is dishonest in much. And so there may be it's difficult to see how that is connected with what precedes and if it clarifies what precedes.
5: Or makes it more confusing.
7: At the end of the day, in verse 13, which clearly ends a paragraph, no servant can serve two masters. Either he will hate the one and love the other, or he will be devoted to the one and despise the other. You cannot serve God and money. That may be the linchpin there, that it connects it back to that.
5: Yeah.
7: You can only have one master.
5: Yeah.
7: And it's God. And so that seems to bring the clarity to that difficult text.
5: And, you know, someday we'll know, because some things are not clear.
7: Yeah.
5: And some things you have to put on the back burner and let them cook. The shrewdness thing works for me, so that's the way I'm going to go for the time being.
7: There you go.
5: Do you have any suggestions for my prayer life?
7: Oh, wow.
5: That's like in a couple of seconds, would you give me some?
7: I mean, that's a softball right there.
5: Yeah, right.
7: Thank you. You know, I think I love that. Jesus taught us and taught his disciples how to pray. So yeah. We need to be taught how to pray. Get your book, Approaching God, would be one thing on prayer. But, you know, really, I need a framework for prayer, and the Lord's Prayer does that for me.
5: Oh, I do too, and that's helpful. But listen, you know, you want to know the most important thing about prayer? Do it.
7: Do it. Just pray.
5: Just do it.
7: And start it in the morning and keep it going all day. Pray without ceasing. First Thessalonians 5:17, I think it is. But yeah, you just start your day with your Father, with your Lord, and walk with him.
5: That's so good. You know, there's an old sermon illustration about a man whose pastor visited, and he was sick, he was dying, and he was saying he was having trouble praying. And he asked the pastor what to do, and the pastor said, picture Jesus sitting in this chair where I'm sitting now, and just talk to him the way you would talk to a friend.
7: Mm-hmm.
5: And the man thanked him, and the pastor got a call the next day, and it was the daughter of the man. And she said, Sam died last night. And I went in to bring his breakfast. And it was the funniest thing. He had his hand on the chair where you were sitting yesterday by his bed.
7: Mm.
5: You know, that's kind of corny, but it is so good and so instructive. Just do it.
7: Just do it. He's omnipresent, which means he's present with us.
5: That's right.
7: There's read Psalm 139. You can't go anywhere where he is not.
5: You know, I don't want to make a big deal out of this. Whenever religious leaders talk about how they're the expert in prayer and they're men or women of prayer, I wince. Mm-hmm. But you and I really are, aren't we? I mean, we're not just saying that. I mean, you and I both get up early, and Jesus gets us up.
7: Mm-hmm. It's a joy.
5: It really is.
7: For both of us, over the years, we have found that the most enjoyable time of the day is grabbing that first cup of coffee and spending time with Jesus.
5: Coffee and Jesus will get you going. Boy, it really will. And that's it. You know, I even don't even like to say what we just said.
7: I know.
5: Because it sounds so pious. And if you listen to Pete's prayers or my prayers, you would know it's not pious because we tell him everything.
7: We need him.
5: That's true. And remember that. That's a helpful thing. You can say anything in the presence of a God who loves you. Hey, Key Life is a listener-supported production of Key Life Network.

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5: Rasul Berry has been leading this week's Discover the Word conversations with Elisa Morgan and Bill Crowder and Daniel Ryan Day. And as he begins to wrap up this week's Bible study, Rasul says,
6: this will be our last conversation in this series on the unspoken contract. And it's going to highlight another story from the New Testament. And many of these are ones that I can relate to. This is what kind of surfaced and bubbled up in my own time with God, of realizing why was I struggling sometimes with expectations that I had that were not really communicated to me by God. Where did it come from? And I think I discovered some of these things.
5: And so the unspoken contract Rasul is going to highlight today is the unspoken contract of overconfidence and self-reliance. So where would you say you fall? In the lack of confidence side of things, or in the overconfidence side? Well, let's explore that in this last conversation in the study called The Unspoken Contract. This is Discover the Word, Bible Engagement for Life from Our Daily Bread Ministries. And as Rasul has been saying this week, unspoken contracts tend to add our expectations and our assumptions to the spoken contracts that God has given that we find in Scripture. And often, when we experience a deep disappointment in life, it's helpful to sit and ask ourselves, what is the contract, the promise from God that I believe has been violated? Is it a spoken contract, or is it more of an unspoken contract? Well, let's listen as Rasul and Elisa and Bill and Daniel finish off this week with one more unspoken contract, what Rasul calls the unspoken contract of self-reliance. And to begin, he has this question for the group.
6: Let me just ask this question. Growing up, did you tend to underestimate or overestimate your ability to do things?
7: I was probably an overestimator.
6: Okay.
8: I was probably an underestimator.
9: I was definitely an underestimator, but then I would go ahead and do it.
6: That's interesting.
9: Yeah, I know.
6: Yeah. So, well, I, for younger childhood, I would say overestimated. And there was one actually kind of classic incident of me overestimating my confidence that not only would my classmates remind me of, but my gym teacher as well. So he was introducing us to track and field events. And for some strange reason, as we were doing this model on track and field, I didn't have sneakers on. I just had socks on. And he was introducing us to high jump. And the mat was about like my height. Like I'm looking at it and that's how short I was. But I was always very fast. And so I just thought, if I could just get my speed up, I can propel myself over this bar. Well, as I'm approaching, I realize I'm not going to be able to clear this bar. Like I don't have the height or the lift. But because I have socks on, I can't stop myself. So I just slide like into the mat, flip
9: underneath
6: over the mat, and everyone just starts laughing, including the gym teacher, hysterically. So it was a moment of overconfidence and self-reliance that makes me be able to reflect and even empathize with our friend Peter in a moment of great self-reliance and overconfidence that he had. So let's split in half Matthew 26, starting from verse 31 and going to verse 35.
9: Okay, I'll start. Then Jesus said to them, "You will all fall away because of me this night. For it is written, I will strike the shepherd and the sheep of the flock will be scattered. But after I've been raised, I will go ahead of you into Galilee."
8: But Peter replied to him, even if they all fall away because of you, I will never fall away. Jesus said to him, truly I say to you that this very night, before a rooster crows, you will deny me three times. Peter said to him, even if I have to die with you, I will not deny you. And all the disciples said the same thing as well.
6: Okay, so we are jumped into the depths of the passion narrative. So let's give a little bit of context about what has happened already.
9: Well, they just had the Last Supper, and Jesus has been foretelling what he was going to be experiencing, that he's going to be killed, and they had sang a hymn, and they headed out to the Mount of Olives, and Jesus begins to chat about how you're all going to fall away, and they think that's just preposterous. They can't imagine.
7: Yeah, and Judas has already made his plans to betray Jesus. He already left and is getting ready to lead the people that will arrest Jesus to Jesus.
6: Yes. So Jesus has explained to them that they will all fall away. And he even quotes Zechariah 3:7 to support his claim. But he also isn't saying it with this sense of dread or even consternation. He actually just kind of says, hey, after I resurrect, I'll meet you in Galilee. You know, like it's a heavy statement, but it's not really directed in any kind of weighty manner. And that's why I think the spoken contract of Jesus, you're all going to fall away, is colliding with some type of unspoken contract that Peter is dealing with. Because he says, even if they all fall away because of you, I will never fall away. What strikes you about Peter's statement?
8: Yeah, it's comparison. And Peter here said, yeah, the rest of these bums, they're going to all desert you, but not me. I'm the one guy you can count on, you know. It's arrogance through comparison.
9: I love that, Bill. And I'm blown away by a line that I kind of miss most of the time when I read this passage. The next line is, all the disciples said the same thing as well. And it's like, it wasn't just Peter who thought that was an impossibility, who had that assumption. They're all like, oh, I got this. You know, I'm with you.
7: I also think of those moments where, you know, we'll see someone make a really bad decision, and our gut response is, if I had been in that situation, I wouldn't have done that. And what Peter is speaking to is to a situation he actually has never been in before. When a whole garrison shows up to arrest somebody, what's going to happen then? Yeah. And even if everybody else falls away, I'm not going to fall away. Well, once you get in this situation and realize what the consequences are, it might change your mind.
8: Yeah, that's right, Daniel. And I think there's another component to this. Earlier, when the Lord told them, one of you is going to betray me, all of them started asking, is it me? Is it me? That's the opposite of self-reliance. That was a real concern that maybe they would be the one that would betray Jesus. But now that kind of healthy self-doubt has been replaced by self-reliance, and that puts them in a really dangerous place. Mm.
9: That's interesting, Bill. Yeah.
6: What is the unspoken contract? What is Peter saying to himself that gets him to contradict Jesus directly and the scriptures that Jesus were pointing to? And I kind of summarize it this way, and you guys have all hit on it. I have the ability within me to withstand any outside challenges on my own. I can do this.
7: Yeah, that checks. Yeah.
6: And after Jesus corrects him, Peter doubles down and brings the others into this unspoken contract as well. And so now Jesus said to him, verse 34, truly I say to you, this very night before a rooster crows, you will deny me three times. And Peter said to him, even if I have to die with you, I will not deny you. Mm-hmm. And all the disciples said the same thing. Mm-hmm. So how does this self-reliance show up today with us?
9: Well, I think it's just this kind of bold running headfirst into our days to confront whatever without pausing to understand that without a relationship with Christ, I am nothing. You know, I think of 1 Corinthians 10, verse 13, about the temptations we'll face. And it's God who's faithful. It's God who provides a way out. It's not our abilities or whatever we're facing.
7: Yeah, that challenges me too, Lisa, because I'm thinking about most days I walk into the day thinking I got this.
9: Yeah.
7: And even like we do ministry work, but I'll sit down to write something that's supposed to help other people think about who God is or whatever. And I'm not praying before that sometimes, right? Sometimes I do, but sometimes I just start writing or whatever. And there's this sense in which I think a lot of the days that I live are, I've got this, I know what to do. And then on the days where things don't work out, all of a sudden it's like, wait,
9: oops,
7: it's not meeting my expectations. And that's what reveals, Rasul, to your point, the unspoken contract.
6: The journey that we see Peter go on is one of, it gets worse before it gets better. We do see him deny knowing Jesus three times, Jesus and him locking eyes, the gospel writer telling us he went out and wept bitterly, his self-reliance crashing into the reality of human frailty. One of the only few events that all four gospel writers capture, but not to embarrass him or not to throw shade, but also I think because it's showing something of a contrast of what will come. We see the restoration in John 21. And then, of course, when he's filled with the Holy Spirit in Acts 2, he gets to be a whole different type of person, not depending on himself anymore, but depending on God. And the thing I love about Peter's story arc is that when we start to see him writing his own letters, older, decades later, we see a whole different person that I think is very much in conversation with this moment of self-reliance. Elisa, if you could read 1 Peter 5, 5 through 6.
9: Clothe yourselves, all of you, with humility toward one another, for God opposes the proud but gives grace to the humble. Humble yourselves, therefore, under the mighty hand of God, so that at the proper time he may exalt you.
6: Who is that?
8: Yeah.
6: What happened?
9: There's hope for all of us.
6: What happened to his unspoken contract of self-reliance?
9: Yeah.
6: It's been replaced by humility and grace. And the unspoken contracts tend to center our expectations and our assumptions over the spoken contracts that God has given us. They tend to also hurt our walks and those around us. When we experience a deep disappointment in life, it's helpful to sit and ask ourselves, what is the unspoken contract that I believe has been violated here? Once we do that, like Moses, we can bring it back to the Lord, and like Martha and Peter, we can experience God's transformation in our lives and what he does in our lives. What he speaks and what he promises he will do is better than any unspoken contract we could ever create.
5: Yeah, that is so true. But identifying and letting go of those unspoken contracts can be difficult. And so I hope these conversations this week have encouraged some reflection and some resolve to think more clearly about the unspoken contract. Thanks, Rasul. Rasul Berry, leading Elisa Morgan, Bill Crowder, and Daniel Ryan Day through this thought-provoking Bible engagement for life on Discover the Word. Now, several times this week, I've mentioned another podcast Rasul leads for us here at Our Daily Bread Ministries. And so as we wrap up this week's Discover the Word study, I'd also like to remind you one more time of the Faith Under Construction podcast from our Voices collection. 8 episodes in which you'll be part of some poignant and honest conversations that hosts Rasul and Kristen Thorpe have with their guests as they center Black Millennials and Gen Z voices wrestling openly with Christianity, its beauty, its baggage, and its place in our culture. They dive deep into some of the big questions so many in the Black community are wrestling with. Questions about God and about justice, about the church and identity. 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All right, well, thanks for studying with us this week. Always good to have you at the table. Next week, Bill has put together a study called The Message of Good News. It's a series that traces the gospel, the good news about Jesus, from the resurrection through the birth of the early church, as recorded in the book of Acts. And I think what we'll discover is that God consistently seems to use the most unlikely, the most disqualified people to carry the most important message people will ever hear. 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
10: Welcome to Johnny Erickson Tada Sharing Hope. 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
11: And the story is set in Germany during the 30 Years' War, which raged in the 1600s. It was a terrible war that resulted in the deaths of over 20% of the German population, making it one of the most destructive conflicts in human history. Millions died, decimating Germany and causing plague and famine, which ravaged the entire region. The walled city of Eilenburg became the refuge for political and military refugees, but the result was overcrowding and deadly pestilence and famine. Armies overran the city three times. Pastor Martin Rinkhart did everything he could to show the love of Christ to the refugees which kept flooding through the city walls. His home was a shelter for victims, even though he was often hard-pressed to provide for his own family. During the height of a severe plague in 1637, Rinkhart was the only surviving pastor in Eilenburg, conducting as many as 50 funerals in a day. He performed more than 4,000 funerals in that year, including that of his own wife. At last, in 1637, only Martin Rinkhart, of all the Christian leaders, was left. It was a time of great despair and discouragement, but the Germans looked to Pastor Rinkhart as their leader. People were amazed that he never fell ill, even while ministering to so many sick families and refugees. God was protecting him for such a time, because when the Swedes mustered outside the city gates, demanding a huge ransom, again, this is during the 30 Years' War, Martin Rinkhart was the only one who rose to the occasion. He left the safety of the city walls to walk outside and negotiate with the enemy. And he did it with such courage and faith that there was soon a conclusion to the hostilities and the period of suffering subsided. Out of that experience, Pastor Rinkhart wrote this hymn for the survivors of Eilenburg. And there is not a hint of woe is me in the words, only grace and gratitude. And the hymn goes, now thank we all our God with heart and hands and voices, who wondrous things has done, in whom his world rejoices, who from our mother's arms has blessed us on our way with countless gifts of love and still is ours today. Oh, may this bounteous God through all our life be near us with ever joyful hearts and blessed peace to cheer us and keep us in his grace and guide us when perplexed and free us from all ills in this world and the next. All praise and thanks to God, the Father now be given, the Son and him who reigns with them in

0: friend. Johnny and I just love that hymn. And we're sharing this story and the hymn with you today because we all know something about suffering and disease and death. Yes, we have been shaken to the core at times, but as Henry Ward Beecher said, we are not the first who have been on God's forge. He has had thousands on his anvil before. He knows the infliction of every instrument and how to temper every blow. Oh, friend, whatever this upcoming season may hold, let's remember the courage and the character of Pastor Martin Rinkart. And like him, may there not be a hint of woe is me.
1: Seek first God's kingdom and his righteousness, and all these things will be given to you as well. Matthew chapter 6, verse 33.
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1: My young grandson was spending the night in our new home in a bed unfamiliar to him. He giggled with excitement as we read books under the dinosaur tent I had pitched atop his cozy comforter. But when it was time to sleep, his eyes widened with worry. "How will I find you if I need you?" he asked. An idea emerged, and I grabbed a roll of ribbon from the gift wrap stash in the closet. Together, we unspooled it from his bed, onto the floor, down the hall, and into my bedroom. "Don't worry," I said. "If you need me in the night, follow the string and you'll find me." And he beamed in response. In Matthew chapter 6, Jesus speaks straight to our struggle with worry about what we will eat and drink, about our body and what we'll wear. The Greek root of the word translated worry means to be torn in two directions, the direction of faith versus the direction of self-reliance. In verse 33, Jesus offers the solution to worry. Seek first his kingdom and his righteousness, and all these things will be given to you as well. It's a challenge to us to choose and follow the one direction that leads straight to his heart. When we struggle with worries, we can follow the string that directs us to God's kingdom, his ways, and his presence, knowing that he will provide all we need. Today's encouragement was provided by Our Daily Bread Ministries.
3: Welcome to this evening's scriptures from the devotional Daily Light for Every Day by Ann Graham Lotz. Well, tonight we draw from Malachi, the Gospel of Luke, Galatians, Romans, but the theme is based on Judges 15:19. He called its name En Hakkar. If you knew the gift of God and who it is who says to you, "Give me a drink," you would have asked him, and he would have given you living water. "If anyone thirsts, let him come to me," Jesus says, "and drink." This he spoke concerning the Spirit, whom those believing in him would receive. "Try me now in this," says the Lord of hosts, "if I will not open for you the windows of heaven and pour out for you such blessing that there will not be room enough to receive it. If you, being evil, know how to give good gifts to your children, how much more will your heavenly Father give the Holy Spirit to those who ask him? Ask, and it will be given to you. Seek, and you will find. Because you are sons, God has sent forth the Spirit of his Son into your hearts, crying out, 'Abba, Father.' You did not receive the spirit of bondage again to fear, but you receive the spirit of adoption, by whom we cry out, 'Abba, Father.'"

I sit comfortably in my semi-darkened studio tonight, surrounded by all sorts of equipment. I have a bunch of books and notes and clippings over here to my left. Things are spinning, all of the machinery is activated. I have a cup of hot tea and some chocolate graham crackers also. How about you? You ready to wind up the day? It's a little cooler in the studio than would be comfortable for most, but I like to keep it that way. Helps me to stay awake. All of this would not suggest combativeness. Sort of a comfortable, laid-back, late-night type affair. I'm Bill Pierce, and this is Night Sounds. I welcome you. And our introduction tonight would certainly not give a cue to what we're going to get into subject-wise. Any of you who are familiar with the pugilistic arts, wrestling or boxing, would be certainly familiar with our title, which is, in this corner, usually the announcer would stand in the middle of the ring and introduce the two contestants. Tonight I'm thinking about wrestling. When I was a teenager in Philadelphia, I used to go to the stadium frequently to see the wrestling matches. These were the days before professional wrestling turned into the sort of bizarre circus that it is today. Not that the wrestlers of this moment aren't talented, but it's such a theatrical, promotional type thing. Back there, it was more scientific wrestling. Guys like Bronco Nagurski, the famous football player from Minnesota, turned wrestler. And I remember specifically a scientific wrestler by the name of Vern Gagne. He didn't even look like a wrestler. You'd think he was a banker if he walked down the street, but he was the champion because he knew what he was doing. Tonight's program in this corner really has to do, subject-wise, with spiritual wrestling, or contesting, or combating, because, believe it or not, even in a nighttime laid-back type of thing like we're into at this moment, there is a spiritual warfare going on, potentially, all the time. Looking for music.

in this type of a setting and subject was sort of an exercise of soul here tonight, but I did come upon an old hymn, which I haven't heard for years and years. This was the first hymn I can recall hearing as a child in Sunday school in a Methodist church in southern Jersey. So this will be a little bit nostalgic for me. We have the stentorian sounds of trumpets and drums, which are in point for this kind of a tune. The Son of God goes forth to war as we proceed in battle.

spiritual fight songs we haven't heard for a while, the Son of God goes forth to war. Most of the time we like to think of God as a God of justice, but basically of compassion and love. Yet he is also omnipotent, and certainly he must be, because we have a real enemy tonight, spiritually. All of us. Especially those who name the name of Christ and call themselves Christians. As you read the Old Testament accounts of the carnage and warfare and battles, God is no stranger to war. Nor was his son Jesus when he was on earth. He struggled with the powers of darkness in the wilderness, in Gethsemane. The eternal struggle against the forces of unrighteousness ever since the Garden of Eden. Tonight's program, in this corner, which is really a term of boxing and wrestling, sports. As I mentioned a moment ago, that's usually how the announcer will bring forth the combatants and introduce them, give their histories and so on. Back to wrestling for a moment. As I recall, two particular terms of wrestling in the Bible, St. Paul tells us that we wrestle not against flesh and blood, like I used to go and watch at the stadium in Philadelphia, where you may watch on television WrestleMania. But we wrestle, said St. Paul, against principalities and powers. Now that's a different kind of a match. It's really not very evenly put together. We don't have much of a chance without outside help. Often we'll have tag matches in these wrestling bouts. Four opponents, only two in the ring at a time, and when one opponent touches his partner, the other guy jumps in and takes over. Could be a real free-for-all. The other reference that I'm thinking about right now is in Genesis, the first book of the Bible, where we find a wrestling match between a man named Jacob and an unseen enemy. And his story helps us to understand how God deals with his servants, with you and me, and how he makes us what he wants us to be. Jacob had a bizarre encounter with this stranger by the river Jabbok, recorded in Genesis 32. In fact, nowhere in the Bible will we find a better example of how God uses strange ministers to conform us to his image. From the first scene until the final pin, Jacob's story reads like an episode really from a soap opera. In his book, When Heaven is Silent, Ronald Dunn was citing this particular wrestling match as pretty much the basis for most of his comments. Jacob was a strong man. And the account reads, Jacob was left alone, and a man wrestled with him until daybreak. When the man saw that he could not overpower him, he touched the socket of Jacob's hip, so that his hip was wrenched as he wrestled with the man. Then the man said, let me go, for it is daybreak. But Jacob replied, I will not let you go unless you bless me. The man asked him, what is your name? Jacob, he answered. Then the man said, your name will no longer be Jacob, but Israel, because you have struggled with God and with men and have overcome. Basically, that's the account. A strange story holding special significance for the Israelites and for you and me tonight, because we do wrestle against the unseen powers. Very great struggle. Then there was Jesus in the Garden of Gethsemane, a
on the eve of his crucifixion. Really, it's, as I get to this account, it's and so intriguing that I really can't interpret it verbally. We hesitate to walk on this holy ground. We have only a handful of words that hint at his agony. We can't imagine the pressures of his opponent, Satan, as he came in on Jesus' mortality. He was human as well as God. So he faced the same kinds of pressures that we might. And having told his disciples that his soul was in agony to the point of dying, the account reads in Matthew, he went a little farther and fell on his face and prayed, saying, O my Father, if it is possible, let this cup pass from me. I'd almost say this wrestling match. Nevertheless, not as I will, but as you will. And he said this three times, and an angel appeared from heaven, strengthening him. It's like round one was over, and you go to your corners for about 30 seconds rest. His sweat became like great drops of blood falling down to the ground. Luke chapter 22. We have other men of the Bible who wrestled. How about Jeremiah? His greatest struggles weren't with the stiff-necked people who rejected his message and wanted to kill him. His greatest struggle was with God who had called him. One of the minor prophets, Habakkuk, whose little book bearing his name deals almost exclusively with the prophet's impassioned protests to God for allowing the wicked to go unpunished. Why is this struggle so relentless? Dr. Dunn in his book said, because God wants to change us, and we don't want to be changed. Not really. Not the kind of change God wants. I mean really change. Not cosmetic surgery, but radical surgery. This is what God is after. Dr. Dunn asked, why do you suppose the angel asked for Jacob's name? Was he gathering information? Had God sent him with an arrest warrant made out to whom it may concern? Not really. God was forcing Jacob to face the truth about himself, and that's always a fight. In fact, T.S. Eliot wrote, man cannot take too much truth at one time, especially truth about himself. Our capacity for self-deception is gargantuan. It's how we survive. And how true that is. Tonight's program, entitled In This Corner, which is a term for boxing or wrestling. As I prayed for divine leading as to the music presented tonight, I felt I was led to a love song of all things. And Jacob said, I will not let you go until you bless me. I thought of that great hymn by George Matheson, O Love That Wilt Not Let Me Go. Some years ago, I had the opportunity of recording this on trombone. I thought tonight we might reacquaint ourselves, even though this is an instrumental, with that great hymn, O Love That Will Not Let Me Go. I rest my weary soul in thee. I trace the rainbow through the rain. Know that your love is not in vain. That love that shall endless be. The piano now opening once again this great hymn. And the introduction, then the trombone comes in the lower register. The guitar takes over and we hear once again the beautiful strains of O Love That Won't Let Me Go Ever, as we put our full weight

Tom Solo, Larry Shackley, accompanying Oh Love That Will Not Let Me Go. This is Night Sounds. I am Bill Pierce with you. Might just mention that the song you just heard is from an album called Love Is, an album of instrumental and vocal music around divine love. A couple of romantic love songs in there also, because, well, I was thinking of Valentine's Day and God created romantic love. Incidentally, this particular album is part of a series called the Love Series, containing six Night Sounds programs with titles such as Intimacy 1 and 2. Also, To the Guys and To the Gals. Love in Marriage. And along with this album makes a beautiful gift and testimony to the Lord. Our mailing address is Night Sounds, Wheaton, Illinois, 60189. Usually when I talk about this type of an outreach, I feel like I should put a disclaimer on it, because Night Sounds is not given to merchandising in any form. We're responding to listeners' requests for the materials of this ministry, whether it be the albums, the series on various stress areas, the printed material, or just a catalog that gives an overview of all of these items. Our mailing address, Night Sounds, Wheaton, Illinois, 60189. And since each Night Sounds program bears a title and a direction, tonight's is In This Corner, which, as you know, if you've watched the fights, wrestling, boxing, is really a pugilistic term. Most of the ladies, I'm sure, listening tonight are not familiar or have no interest in this kind of thing, but since contest and combativeness and warfare is a part of the spiritual life and of a Christian's experience, we do now and then settle on it. And again, it's very difficult to select laid-back romantic music unless it does indirectly pertain to what we're into. I'm quoting in part from the book When Heaven Is Silent by Ronald Dunn, who said, "Our toughest battles are not with the devil, but with God." Now, I'm not denying the reality of spiritual warfare with satanic powers. I'm only saying that I find it easier to say no to Satan than to say yes to God. For examples of this, we really don't have to dig into the dusty corners of the Bible and drag out obscure bit players. Heavies like Abraham, when God said he was bypassing Ishmael in favor of Isaac, Abraham cried out, quote, "Oh, that Ishmael might live before you." His controversy was with God, not the devil. And look at Job. This veteran makes guest appearances in every book on suffering. And this one is no exception in Job's story. Actually, Satan disappears after the second chapter, never to be heard from again. And he plays a minor role in the story. He is the tool of providence. And even though the devil inflicted the pain, it was God who started the whole affair by drawing attention to Job's unequaled character. In fact, Job himself never mentions Satan. The book of Job isn't a story about passive submission, but of active protest. Jeremiah is called the weeping prophet for good reason. What a bitter battle he was in for. And he didn't even want to get into it. Most of us don't either. But tonight, that great biblical promise is open to both you and me, as well as those great champions of Scripture. Greater is he who is in you than he who is in this world system. Let's believe it with all of our hearts.

let's definitely keep that in mind as we face tomorrow and even tonight. He is with us, and he's promised never to leave us or forsake us to fight this battle alone. He is there with a strong arm of victory, our God and our Savior. Have you trusted him with your life? If not, the better part of wisdom is certainly to do just that, spiritually reaching out to him in faith. Our mailing address is Night Sounds, Wheaton, Illinois, 60189. Thank you so much for sharing tonight. Once again, if we can continue the ministry through this beautiful series, the Love Series, our mailing address is the same. So until next time, may his strength be your power as you face the future. Till then, a peace.

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3: USA Radio News, I'm Anthony Lucero. A Washington Post investigation reports that more U.S. service members have been killed during the Iran war than the Pentagon has publicly disclosed. The report raises questions about how quickly military casualties are being reported as the conflict continues into the seventh month. A war in Ukraine is raising new concerns about whether the conflict could spill beyond the battlefield.
4: Poland's prime minister is warning that Russia could use drones or other so-called hybrid attacks against European countries supporting Ukraine. Meanwhile, Ukraine has faced renewed Russian strikes, while Ukrainian forces have targeted Russian energy and military infrastructure. The European Union says it will provide 3.3 billion euros for Ukrainian missiles and drones. I'm Ron Warner, USA Radio News.
5: At the closing bell, the Dow Jones Industrial Average lost 95 points. The S&P 500 gained 12 points. The NASDAQ rose 104 points. I'm Levon Putney.
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7: A major abortion pill case is now before the Fifth Circuit Court of Appeals. Louisiana is challenging the FDA's decision to remove the requirement that mifepristone, the chemical abortion drug, be dispensed in person, allowing for these drugs to be sent remotely and mailed directly to women. Louisiana argues this policy undermines their ability to enforce their own pro-life laws. The case is especially significant because the Supreme Court's Dobbs decision returned abortion policy to the states, yet abortion providers in states like New York or California can still simply mail the drugs across state lines, bypassing those laws. The Fifth Circuit's ruling could determine if states actually have the right to protect unborn children after Dobbs. This is about more than one drug. It's about protecting the unborn.
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The Lord is my shepherd. I shall not want. He makes me lie down in green pastures. He leads me beside still waters. He restores my soul. He leads me in paths of righteousness for his name's sake. Even though I walk through the valley of the shadow of death, I will fear no evil. For you are with me. Your rod and your staff, they comfort me. You prepare a table before me in the presence of my enemies. You anoint my head with oil. My cup overflows. Surely goodness and mercy shall follow me all the days of my life. And I shall dwell in the house of the Lord forever. You're listening to Quiet Time.

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3: USA Radio News, I'm Anthony Lucero. The Pentagon now puts the cost of the Iran war at $43.6 billion through September 3rd. That includes operating expenses and replacement costs for munitions and damaged equipment, but excludes some facility damage and future spending. A growing threat to global shipping, another tanker is reported hit in the Strait of Hormuz.
4: A British maritime agency says a tanker was struck by an unknown projectile in the Strait of Hormuz, with a crew reported safe. Iran's Revolutionary Guard says it struck a Togo-flagged ship it accused of making an unauthorized crossing. The incidents come as commercial shipping through the strategic waterway remains severely disrupted by the Iran conflict. Ron Warner, USA Radio News.
3: Wall Street closed mixed.
5: At the closing bell, the Dow Jones Industrial Average lost 95 points. The S&P 500 gained 12 points. The NASDAQ rose 104 points. I'm Levon Putney.
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6: I'm Bryce Johnson with this Unpacking It Sports and Faith Minute. In sports, we can always count on mistakes being made and ongoing expectations not being met. 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These principles also translate to our own lives. We must push each other to live by the standards God sets for us in His Word. The Bible says, pay attention and always be on guard. 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And if he repents and changes, forgive him. 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So today, let's surround ourselves with people we can trust so we hold each other accountable, always pointing toward Jesus and His loving grace. I'm Bryce Johnson, and you can unpack that. For more, go to unpackingit.com.
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3: USA Radio News, I'm Jim Rinaldi. A panel of human rights experts commissioned by the UN says they have reasonable grounds to believe the U.S. committed war crimes in Iran. The report said one of the strikes hit a school, killing dozens of children. In a statement, the team said it found reasonable grounds to believe the U.S. committed the war crime of launching indiscriminate attacks resulting in the loss of life or injury to civilians. The fight over Missouri's congressional map continues before a federal appeals court as the state prepares to send out ballots.
4: The judge, a Trump appointee, heard oral arguments to answer the question of whether it's too late to make changes to the map as November's key midterm elections approach. John Summers, USA Radio News.
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5: This is Carter Conlon. 1 Corinthians chapter 4 and verse 20, Paul says, "For the kingdom of God is not in word, but in power." I think in America today, there's just too much talk in the house of God and too little power. Personally, I'm very weary of it all. The kingdom of God is not about word, but about power. Jesus stood and declared, "The Spirit of the Lord is upon me." There was an authority with his message that brought hope to the poor and unraveled the lies that bound human hearts. God has not called us to empty words. He's called us to a life where his presence, his power, and his Spirit are at work within us and through us. Ask God to make your life today more than just talk. Ask him to make you into a vessel through which his power can begin to touch the lives of others. Remember, the kingdom of God is not in word, but in power. Talk to God. It's time to pray.
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3: USA Radio News, I'm Jim Rinaldi. A panel of human rights experts commissioned by the UN says they have reasonable grounds to believe the U.S. committed war crimes in Iran. In a statement, the team said it found reasonable grounds to believe the U.S. committed the war crime of launching indiscriminate attacks resulting in the loss of life or injury to civilians. The fight over Missouri's congressional map continues before a federal appeals court as the state prepares to send out ballots.
4: The judge, a Trump appointee, heard oral arguments to answer the question of whether it's too late to make changes to the map as November's key midterm elections approach. John Summers, USA Radio News.
3: A Cleveland Clinic sleep specialist says popular products marketed to improve sleep may not work as advertised. From America's News Network, USA Radio News.
5: Do you look forward to the weekend when you can hit that snooze button and catch an extra hour of sleep? Well, a recent study revealed that getting an hour or two of extra sleep might protect you from high blood pressure. Statistics say 1.3 billion people have hypertension. Staying active and eating healthy will have some impact, of course, but a new study suggests extra sleep on the weekend can make a difference. From Korea University, Dr. Lahan Lee says, quote, "Not getting enough sleep puts extra stress on the body. Getting some extra sleep on the weekend may give the body a chance to recover and reduce some of that stress. Seems like common sense, but sometimes hearing it from a doctor helps people to believe it's true. How much more so than if it's coming from God's word? Psalm 62, 1, "Truly my soul finds rest in God. My salvation comes from him." I'm David Wolin at haventoday.org.
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Never be lacking in zeal, but keep your spiritual fervor serving the Lord. Be joyful in hope, patient in affliction, faithful in prayer. 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
4: USA Radio News, I'm Jim Rinaldi. The FDA has approved the first treatment for children with Sanfilippo syndrome type A, a rare inherited disease that progressively damages the brain and nervous system. A federal judge has rejected another attempt by the Trump administration to narrow a ruling blocking threats to Medicare and Medicaid funding over gender-affirming care for minors.
5: The decision came in a lawsuit led by Oregon and joined by more than 20 states. Anthony Lucero, USA Radio News.
4: The sole holdout juror in the Lindsay Clancy triple murder trial in Massachusetts says he didn't have any doubts that she deliberately killed her children. In a statement first reported by News Nation, Michael P. Desrondel said as he tried to explain different possible theories during deliberation, he kept getting cut off as if he had doubts based on the evidence present. From America's News Network, USA Radio News.
6: I'm Steve O'Dell with Mission Network News. In India's Maharashtra state, some churches are asking worshippers to sign consent forms stating they are there voluntarily. Bibles for the World's John Podaiti says the precaution comes after Maharashtra's new anti-conversion law took effect. At least 4,000 churches in Mumbai are collecting the forms as a safeguard against unlawful conversion accusations. Pray wisdom for churches navigating this new law. Then, elections earlier this year brought greater political stability to Bangladesh. Now, Christians wait to see whether they'll experience more protection. William Samadar of Farms International says chaos followed Sheikh Hasina's overthrow in August 2024. Hundreds of Islamists raided the property of a Farms contact, taking his employees hostage. Long-term development aid from Farms helps believers overcome challenges like these. Ask the Lord to sustain work among indigenous people groups under pressure. Mission Network News, a service of One Way Ministries. I'm Steve O'Dell.
7: In our KCIS Seattle area forecast, it'll be mostly cloudy today, mostly clear tonight, partly sunny tomorrow morning, becoming sunny, and mostly sunny on Monday. Our highs today and tomorrow in the 60s to mid-70s and to the lower 70s Monday.
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9: 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You can go there if you're a pastor. 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And then if you'd like to get some of the great materials that Wall Builders has put out over the years, educating folks about the Founding Fathers, it's all available there at wallbuilders.com. 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And speaking of those past programs, if you're tuning in today for the first time this week, you're actually tuning into part three of a four-part series. And if you want to listen to part one and part two, you can easily go to wallbuilderslive.com, click on the archives, and get the last couple of days. But here's what the series is about. It's called Constitutional Live with David Barton and Rick Green. And this is actually a program that we recorded, part of it, in the Wall Builders Library, where all the original documents are, and we're able to pull those things off the shelf and actually show them to you and talk about them and walk through them. And David shares so much information there about the foundations of America. And then the other part of the program is recorded in Philadelphia at Independence Hall, in the very room where the Constitution was framed, in the very room where the Declaration was signed. And the reason we did that, we wanted to take you back to the original history. And so Constitution Alive is about bringing back the foundation. It's about restoring those original principles upon which our nation was built. When we say constitutional live, we're not talking about that living, breathing document some of the justices like to use in order to morph the Constitution to what they want it to be. It's not something that should be, as Jefferson said, wax in their hands. The Constitution is alive today because it's not a dead document. The things that they said and that they put into our Constitution, the principles that they founded the country upon, are just as applicable today. They're just as strong today. They're just as true today. And that's what we bring you in Constitution Alive. We bring that truth back. We show where we really came from as a nation, and we give you specific tools on how to be a part of saving our nation and restoring our constitutional republic. So without any further ado, let's pick up where we left off yesterday with Constitution Alive with David Barton and Rick Green. Hull is trying to talk Captain Hale out of this. He's saying, you're never going to succeed at this. There's no way you'll accomplish the mission. He said, first of all, he said, Hale, you're too honest. There's no way you're going to be a good spy. You can't lie. You're going to fail on the mission. Secondly, this is an impossible mission. You're talking, there's no way you're going to achieve. And even, he said, even if you succeed, your reputation's going to be ruined. Your legacy is ruined. Don't do it. There's no honor in it, he said. Well, Captain Hale said, there is honor in any mission necessary for the cause of freedom. I will do my duty. Takes off, dresses once again as a teacher, gets across enemy lines and acts like he's a teacher looking for work. So he goes around New York there, and for about a week, he's mapping out the locations of the British troops. And he gets all of their fortifications, their movements, he gets it all down on paper, stuffs it in his shoe, then he's sneaking back across enemy lines, and he's captured. Well, evidence is right there on his person. There's no denying what he's there for. So literally that night, they sentence him to hang the next morning. And so that night, he's contemplating his fate. He's saying, look, I failed. I failed the mission. I failed the general. I failed the cause for which the cause I love so much. What can I possibly do? Well, he asked for a member of the clergy. He's denied. He asked for a Bible. He's denied. He finally gets a couple of pieces of paper, and he's able to write a couple of letters. And as he's writing these letters, he purposes within his heart to do the only thing left that he can do to help the cause. And so the next morning, they're marching him out, and the crowd has begun to gather to witness the hanging, and they give him a chance to say a few last words, and a lot of different people wrote different things about what he said. Apparently, he gave a pretty long speech. I mean, this 21-year-old actually gave an impassioned speech about freedom, about what the American cause of liberty was all about, and he's reaching back into kind of the days of college where he was actually a great orator, and he's reaching back into the rhetoric and some of the things that he had read then, including right here, Joseph Addison's Cato had been a big influence on Washington and the others, and Hale had read that in college. And so here he is, he's giving this speech, and these British soldiers are heckling him. They're mocking him. They're saying, you're wasting your life. They're saying, you're throwing your life away on a worthless cause. You cannot succeed. You're wasting your life. And of course, Nathan Hale said those words that we've heard over and over and over again. He said, I only regret that I have but one life to give for my country.
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11: Life to give. He accomplished more in that moment than he ever could have with all that intelligence he was bringing back, because those words would be repeated over and over again among the American ranks. They would encourage those that were thinking about not re-upping to re-up and stay in. They encouraged others to get in and fight. And for generations, we've used those words to inspire generations to be willing
12: to give of themselves for others, sometimes to pay the ultimate price in sacrifice. One life to give. We all have, but one life to give, don't we? That's all we get. The question is, for what will we give our one life? We're blessed in America that every generation, it seems, there's enough that are willing to be involved, to participate, to sacrifice. Not just give their life on the battlefield, which is huge, of course, but also to live their life and live out the freedom that the others paid for. And as I think back to these guys in this room, to Nathan Hale and those throughout the Revolutionary period, fast forward to even now, guys like Michael Murphy, the Navy SEAL that received the Medal of Honor after giving his life. And so many of these guys, and really when you look back over America's history, you think about all of those that sacrificed, the millions that served, 1.2 million that gave it all, that gave their one life for you, for me, for us to be able to enjoy this room tonight. You know, the good book says that there's no greater love that any man has than that he lay down his life for his friends, for, in this case, for his country. And those that serve in our military and in our first responders and on the front lines here in America as well, they are willing to give their one life for us. And I think about that book that James Bradley wrote about his dad, The Flags of Our Fathers, from Iwo Jima. My wife, her grandfather, got a Purple Heart at Iwo Jima, and it really struck me when he talked about that makeshift monument there at Iwo Jima. It said, when you go home, tell them for us and say, for your tomorrow, we gave our today. We gave our one life so you could be free. I don't know about you, but I've always struggled with how to honor those that came before me. I've always struggled with how to obey the biblical command that says, render honor unto whom honor is due. But I think those that sacrifice and that give of themselves for us, they deserve our honor. But I've always wondered, how? How do you, I mean, you know, when I meet a veteran, I always say, thank you for your service, but it seems so empty. It seems like I'm not, I mean, what? How do I honor that they were willing to give their life for me? And I had kind of an epiphany moment, if you will, when I was sitting in a movie theater several years ago. You might have saw the movie. You remember the movie Saving Private Ryan? How many of y'all saw that movie, Saving Private Ryan? You remember the storyline, right? This kid has lost all his brothers. He's 19 years old. His brothers have all been killed in action. The Army figures this out. They want to get him out of the theater and get him home. This was the policy after the Sullivan brothers, the actual true story. And so they're trying to get him home to his family as the last surviving son, but they can't find him. And so Tom Hanks' character is a guy named Captain Miller, and his job is to get in there with his team, find a Private Ryan, 19-year-old Ryan, and get him home to his family. And so the movie, throughout the movie, these guys on Captain Miller's team keep getting knocked off. They're giving their lives. They're sacrificing their lives for this one kid, Private Ryan. And so throughout the movie, you keep seeing all these guys sacrifice their lives. And then at the end of the movie, Captain Miller finds Private Ryan. They're just about to get him out, and Captain Miller gets shot. He dies. But just before he dies, he grabs this kid, this 19-year-old that they had all given their lives for. He pulls him in real close, and he said two words, not just to Private Ryan, I think to every one of us in this room, all of you at home watching. He said, earn this. Earn this. They had given their lives for him, and they're saying to him, earn the freedom that we've sacrificed for. And only as Hollywood can do it, they morphed from that young 19-year-old Private Ryan to 50 or 60 years later, an elderly Private Ryan has come back, and he's visiting the grave of Captain Miller. And I remember him kneeling down, and he said to Captain Miller, he said, tell me I've lived a good life. Tell me I've lived a life worthy of the sacrifice that you made for me. Earn this. I think it's time for us to earn the freedom. Some of you that have joined me tonight, you put your lives on the line. You sacrificed for my freedom. You were willing to give your life. Many that are at home watching, willing to do that. We want to earn the freedom that we've been given. How do we do that? I think Abraham Lincoln probably said it better than anybody. He said, it is from these honored dead that we take increased devotion to the cause for which they gave the last full measure of devotion. That these dead shall not have died in vain, that this nation under God shall have a new birth of freedom, and the government of the people, by the people, for the people, shall not perish from the earth. He's saying the way we honor those that came before us
11: is we take increased devotion to the cause for which they gave the last full measure of devotion. The cause that started right here in this room. The cause of liberty, the cause of freedom. We increase our devotion to that cause. That's how we honor what they did for us. And that's why we're here tonight. We're here to honor them and to say, look, they gave their one life for us. What can we do? What can we as citizens do? How do we give our lives, live our lives, if you will, in a way that honors the sacrifice that came before us? Well, we start right here by saying, what was it that these guys put together? What was this secret sauce, this formula that made our nation so free and so successful? And then what's our job?
10: Okay, we want to let you know about a new product we have here at Wall Builders called Lives, Fortunes, and Sacred Honor, the signers of the Declaration. Like most Americans, you might be someone that you recognize some of the names of the Founding Fathers, but do you know their story? We want to help remedy that. My dad and I have written biographies on all 56 signers of the Declaration to help reintroduce people to the men who literally signed their names on the line for the sake of the nation. And when they did this, they knew that they were essentially signing their death warrants. They were risking everything for the hope that they might be able to purchase freedom for the rising generation with their lives, their fortunes, and sacred honors. And in spite of the hardship that every one of them endured, none of them recanted or backed away. Now, if you don't know their story, you can get to know all 56 of them. 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
11: What can we do to help preserve it for future generations? I don't want you to leave this class saying, oh, that was kind of neat. You know, we got to come in and see where it all began, or, you know, we learned some stories about the founders we didn't know, and then go home and forget about it. I don't want anybody watching these DVDs and just saying, okay, that was kind of neat. We did that in our living room, our Sunday school class, or wherever we watched it, and then go home. No. My prayer is that you guys and ladies leave tonight, that those watching at home and those on the webinar tonight, that when this is over, you have a burden. I want you to have a sense of responsibility that it is up to you to preserve this freedom for the next generation. In fact, I'm going to make a statement to you that you may think is a little bit overblown. My wife would probably say it's cheesy. She calls me the king of Elvita sometimes. She just thinks I'm cheesy sometimes. But I think it's absolutely true. It's this. The fate of the free world depends on you. Fate of the free world depends on you. Now, you might say, all right, you're exaggerating, that's overblown. How many of you would agree the fate of the free world depends on America? Would you agree with me on that? How many of you understand that the fate of America depends upon her constitutional principles being upheld and preserved and protected? And how many would agree that the fate of her constitutional principles being upheld and preserved and protected depends upon the first three words of the Constitution, which is what? We the people. So if the fate of the free world depends on America, if America depends upon our constitutional principles, if our constitutional principles depend upon we the people, then friends, the fate of the free world depends on you. And so we're here to challenge ourselves, to dig deep into these documents to say, okay, what's my job? What do I go do as a citizen to preserve freedom? And I tell you, I'm seeing more of this than I've ever seen in my life. I mean, I've been doing this for 15 years, but I've never seen the level of activity in our nation. I've never seen so many people coming out to say, hey, I want to learn about the Founding Fathers. I want to know what freedom's all about. I want to know what the Constitution said. How many of you seen all these bumper stickers? How many driven by cars seen a bumper sticker said, read the Constitution? Anybody seen one of those? Okay, a guy like me, I see that bumper sticker, I'm honking. Okay, I'm sorry. I get excited when I see that. But we've all said that for years. Read the Constitution. Everybody needs to read the Constitution. But we don't usually do it. Most people never actually pick it up. I didn't. I went through law school and was a legislator. I didn't read through the Constitution back then. In fact, I'll tell you what really got me fired up about actually studying the founding documents. I was sitting in my Capitol office back in Austin, Texas, back when I was a legislator. And I'm sitting in my office and I'm reading this poll, and the poll says, it was a Texas poll, so if you're not from Texas, you don't have to feel bad about this poll, but I'm betting your numbers in your state weren't even better, any better. Here's what the poll said. Poll said that half of Texans, half, could not name one freedom out of the First Amendment. Not even one. There's five there that we love, we hold dear, we cherish, we'd fight for, we'd die for.
12: Half the Texans couldn't even name one of them. 95% could not name two of the five. I was appalled. Then I tried to name them. Then it was me. I couldn't name them. And I thought, wow, I'm a legislator. I'm a lawyer. I'm a political junkie, man. I live, breathe, and eat this stuff. I'm doing it all. And I couldn't name them. I thought, what a shame. If I don't know what my freedoms are, if I don't know where they are, how am I going to defend it? How am I going to teach my kids these things if I don't know myself? So that actually spurred a piece of legislation I did back then called the Celebrate Freedom Week. And what it did, we actually numbered it too. House Bill 1776. I just love saying that in this room. I don't know why. I had to stand in line to be able to get that number for the bill. So House Bill 1776. And what it did was it said every kid in Texas has to spend time studying these guys, studying the Declaration and the Constitution, studying the men that gave them, to studying the ideas that went behind them, and studying our military, and studying the sacrifices made. And we're not going to just gloss over it once in 5th or 11th grade and forget about it. We're going to teach it every single year so that we can pound it into the minds of our young people, so we can put it in their hearts and their souls, so that they'll appreciate the freedom they've been given, and they'll be able to defend and protect it for future generations. So we passed that bill, and now we've got several other states that have passed it. We've got an effort happening all across the nation. If you're at home tonight watching on the webinar, you're watching this DVD, go to my website at rickgreen.com and click on Celebrate Freedom Week and pull up the page there, and it'll tell you what's happening in your state. You can click on your state, and it'll tell you the action steps you can take to help make this happen in your home state. It's a great way to make sure every kid's studying these wonderful documents that came out of this room right here. Can you imagine how much better our country would be if every kid in America was studying the Declaration of Independence and the Constitution? I mean, just imagine every single year. I hope you'll help us make it happen. Be sure and take that down as one of your action steps, hopefully, after this class is over. So let me kind of just give you a quick overview of our purpose here and kind of the approach that we're going to take, because this is going to be a little bit different than maybe some courses that you have taken or that you're considering taking in the future. I love reading John Jay. I love this quote that he gave us. Jay's, of course, our first Chief Justice of the United States Supreme Court, but he's also one of the three guys that did the Federalist Papers. So he did sort of the instruction manual for us to kind of understand what these guys were doing, he and two other guys, Madison and Hamilton. But Jay gave us a little bit of a warning. And if you would, this quote here, follow me on this quote, because this is going to sort of guide everything we do throughout this class. This is our goal, to accomplish what John Jay told us. He said that every member of the state, and let me just stop right there, because that means I can't get off the hook by saying I'm not a teacher or a preacher or whoever else might be. That means all of us, right? Every single citizen. That means young and old. That means all of us, every member of the state, ought diligently to read and to study. So not just read the Constitution, but to study the Constitution. Why? He tells us. So that we can teach the rising generation to be free. So we can pass the torch intact to the next generation. And then he tells us, so that we'll know our rights and we'll sooner proceed when they've been violated, and we'll be the better prepared to defend and assert them. That's our goal.
10: Hey guys, this is Tim Barton from Wall Builders. I'm going to let you know about a special landing page we have on the Wall Builders website. If you go to wallbuilders.com, there is a little box that says Wall Builders is celebrating 250 years of American freedom and independence. Click on that little box, and it will take you to the landing page for 250 years of America. And on the landing page, there are several different little boxes you can click on. One of them is for events. It will let you know of some major events that are coming up, that are going on, that you can actually come and participate in. You can come here, my dad or I give speeches, tell them the stories about the birth of the nation, about the founding fathers, the faith connection in America. There's also a tab for resources that you can click on, and it will take you to lots of different speeches and sermons and documents and proclamations from the founding era. And then there's also a little tab that will take you to the Wall Builder store with lots of resources, all the things that maybe a hat you want to wear, a shirt to wear, or other Wall Builders products to read. This is a place to go to celebrate 250 years. From Wall Builders with another moment from American history. American patriot Paul Revere rode to alert Americans of the impending arrival of the British, but he also sought patriot leaders Samuel Adams and John Hancock to warn them that the British were seeking their execution. Collins and Hancock were staying with the Reverend Jonas Clark in Lexington. When they asked Pastor Clark if his church was ready for the approaching British, he replied, "I've trained them for this very hour. They will fight, and if need be, die under the shadow of the house of God." Later that morning, 70 men from his church faced several hundred British in the first battle of the War for Independence. As Pastor Clark affirmed, the militia that morning were the same who filled the pews of the church meeting house on the Sunday morning before. The American church was regularly at the forefront of the fight for liberty. For more information on this pastor and other colonial patriots, go to wallbuilders.com.
13: To know our rights, perceive when they've been violated, and be the better prepared to defend and assert them in a constitutional, peaceable way. That's one of the most important things of what we want to do in this class, is say, okay, if we see something going wrong in our government or in our Constitution, we don't want anarchy, we don't want violence, we don't want any of those things. The document actually gives us the tools. It gives us the means to peaceably participate in our government so that we can save that government and save that freedom for future generations. So that's what we're going to do throughout the whole class. And our approach, let me just give you three or four kind of setup things about the way we're going to do this. Let me just first say, folks, I'm no guru, okay? I'm so blessed to get to work with some guys I think are gurus, guys like Ed Meese and David Barton and other guys like that, Matt Staver. I get to learn at their feet. And all I'm doing is I'm here with you as a fellow citizen. We're going to sharpen each other's countenance tonight. We're going to help each other open these documents and study them. So we'll have questions all night. Feel free to ask questions. We'll probably do them at the end of each section. You're going to stump me before the night's over, and it'll be fun. All right, let's just have a good time together learning to be better citizens. And the other thing about the class, we're not an exhaustive study. This is not a year-long program. In fact, the best analogy I know to think of, how many of you ever bought a computer or a monitor or a big TV or something, and it came with a quick start guide? you know the nice glossy thing you could flip out just because, you know, something like this where, hey, I just want to know where to plug everything in, right? I just want to get this thing working. I don't want to read the big thick manual that came with it. I'm never going to read it. I want the quick start guide so I can make this thing work. That's what we're doing tonight. We're going to do the quick start guide to the Constitution. Why? So that we as citizens can get plugged in, so we can make sure the pieces of our government are properly plugged in and working correctly, and so that we can make corrections on it if we need it. If you look at my books back here, these are all the things that I'm trying to study to be able to do the quick start guide. So these are the big manuals and everything. I'm trying, you guys can help me distill this thing down to where citizens all over the country, and you guys you've traveled here from all over the nation. So you love this, right? I mean, you're willing to read the big thick manuals, and many of you probably already have. But most people back home aren't going to do it, are they?
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1: Welcome to Breakpoint, a daily look at an ever-changing culture through the lens of unchanging truth. For the Colson Center, I'm John Stone Street. In 1787, Elizabeth Powell, a civic leader in Philadelphia, stopped Benjamin Franklin as he was leaving the Constitutional Convention and asked, "Well, doctor, what have we got, a republic or a monarchy?" Franklin replied, "A republic, if you can keep it." Franklin's remark is worth recalling as we remember Constitution Day on September the 17th. That's the day the delegates signed the Constitution. A republic means we the people governs through elected representatives, according to the design that was laid out in that document. America's Constitution is the world's oldest written constitution still in effect today, and it's long been a model for other nations. Writing constitutions is quite common. Keeping them, however, is not. There are approximately 200 national constitutions worldwide, with Kazakhstan being the most recent, having adopted a new one just this year. Among the unique aspects of the U.S. Constitution is that it's rooted in timeless ideas, like the aim to establish justice. That's a goal that goes back to at least Plato's Republic. And the Constitution's structure also recognizes the enduring realities of human nature. But of course, many constitutions contain similar language. What Benjamin Franklin's challenge made clear is that nations require stewardship. Each new generation of Americans must, in a sense, answer the question that was posed by Alexander Hamilton in the very first Federalist paper. As Hamilton put it, each generation must, and I quote, "decide the important question whether societies of men are really capable or not of establishing good government from reflection and choice, or whether they are forever destined to depend for their political constitutions on accident and force," end quote. In other words, to properly celebrate the Constitution is not just about having a day of annual remembrance. Instead, each generation has to intentionally choose to be involved in stewarding it. Specifically, three distinct elements of American constitutionalism require the attention of its citizens to ensure that its principles endure. First, that the Constitution rests on a sacred understanding of human dignity. The Declaration of Independence, a statement that offers the Constitution its philosophical basis, highlights the creator-creation distinction, honoring humans as being sacred beings with God-given rights. Second, that we must steward not just liberty, but ordered liberty. Ordered liberty is not about autonomy or license to live as one wishes. Rather, it's about the freedom to pursue and live a virtuous life. It always has been. And third, that we must steward robust pre-political aspects of our life together, especially family, church, and volunteer associations. Only if these institutions are alive and healthy within the republic can they maintain the necessary buffer between citizens and the state, while reducing the heavy load on the republic that we're all duty-bound to keep. Chuck Colson himself often spoke of these little platoons. As he put it, they create the arenas where virtue is best cultivated, both the disposition to be good and the impulse to do good. The little platoons are the roots of social order, schools, and citizenship, where the art of self-government is practiced, end quote. Put simply, the Constitution is an experiment, and it must be stewarded. If not, our republic will be lost, along with the sacred understanding of humanity that undergirds it. And Christians of all people should take this responsibility seriously, since we understand life itself to be primarily a response to God, who made the world and people as he did. That's why we take seriously

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7: From Redeemer Broadcasting, this is Holding All Things Together for this third weekend in September. I'm Dan Elmendorf.
8: And I'm Calvin Carter. As parents, we can all remember times when discipline did not seem to really work for our children. And as parents, we can also make mistakes and expect perfection from our child. We know that we can have a bad day ourselves, not just our child. Today's guest encourages us to zoom out a little and look at the big picture. God dearly loves us as we seek to please Him, even when we often fail. During the times when it seems like discipline is not working, we can be encouraged. God is the one who has promised to work faith and obedience into our children. And so, we need to keep our eyes fixed on Jesus. The idea is to look to Him and not to our own parental panic. Our own panic should be repented of, and instead, we need to believe the promises of God. We go to Him with our doubts and fears and worries and concerns. We ask Him to keep His promises that He has made to our children. Our guest today is Pastor Toby Sumpter.
9: In our modern day and age that has rejected God's word and with it has frequently rejected spanking, corporal punishment, I think it's important that Christians reaffirm what God says. That really is a tool, and that faithful parents will practice that. But sometimes in your eagerness to recover that, you can forget that actually the word discipline is broader. It's not just negative and it's not just corporal. In the Bible, you even think about, sometimes we use the word this way when we talk about spiritual disciplines.
8: Also ahead, Pastor Bill Shisko discusses the Lord's Supper and the need to discern the Lord's body. We partake of the supper in faith as a worthy receiver. Later in the program, writer Jerry Wiss joins us to discuss Yom Kippur. Finally, we'll take another look at this week in history. All this just ahead on Holding All Things Together.

portions of A Visit to the Pastor's Study each week on Holding All Things Together. We're dealing with a form of sound doctrine. We're using the Westminster Shorter Catechism for that. And we come to the Lord's Supper section in section 96. Let me read all of that to you again. The Lord's Supper is a sacrament wherein by giving and receiving bread and wine according to Christ's appointment, his death is showed forth, and the worthy receivers are not after a corporal and carnal manner, but by faith made partakers of his body and blood. And we dealt with that last week, but it goes on to say, with all his benefits, that's Christ's benefits, to their spiritual nourishment and growth in grace. Well, spiritual nourishment means, in a real sense, when you partake of the Lord's Supper, you are receiving Christ himself by the Spirit, even as you receive the Word of God into yourself. Remember, sacraments are the visible Word of God. That means what? Well, above all else, it's forgiveness of sins secured to us by the shedding of Christ's blood and his body, not his bones, but his body put to death. Forgiveness of sins in Christ, assurance in Christ. You personally are partaking of the Lord's Supper in faith. When your minister preaches the Word of God, it goes out to everyone. But the Lord's Supper is only to worthy receivers, those who profess faith in Christ and are members of his church. And Jesus himself really feeds you. And, well, I love to say the Lord's Supper is this: Jesus loves me, this I know, for the Lord's Supper tells me so. And the flip side of that is joy. I am his and he is mine. There's also community that comes. I'm partaking with my brothers and sisters in Christ. I am moved almost to tears at the Lord's Supper as people come forward in the church that I attend, people of every tongue and tribe and nation. We're part of a church that Jesus feeds. And then growth in grace, which means what? I'm receiving Christ again by faith. I'm struck with the cost for my sin, his body and his blood given for me. I'm struck with the riches of being part of a forever family. Because you see, brothers and sisters, the Lord's Supper also has a forward look. And when Jesus comes back, we'll be at the marriage supper of the Lamb, the fulfillment of the Lord's Supper. Jesus will serve it at that time. Wow. Revel in the Lord's Supper.

0: On the Zoom line with us today is Toby Sumter. He's a pastor, and he participates on this podcast called Cross Politic. And rather than me describe it, Toby, can you describe your podcast to the folks?
1: Sure. Well, thanks for having me, Dan. Cross Politic is a podcast that we've been doing for about 10 years, me and two of my buddies, where we seek to apply the Bible to politics. It would be a very, very simple way to describe it. So we're describing what's going on in our country and around the world, addressing different situations, and basically asking, what does the Bible have to say about this? What should Christians think about this? How can we be faithful in the public square to King Jesus?
0: Yeah, that's excellent. Yeah. I would encourage our listeners to look up your podcast and subscribe to it. It's called Cross Politic. One of the articles that you wrote recently, or one of you guys wrote, was titled, When Discipline Isn't Working. Subtitle, Parenting Without Panic. I'm thinking that many parents can relate to this sentiment, that sometimes the discipline doesn't seem to be working. You're trying as hard as you can, and you're almost panicking. Help us get started here in thinking about maybe the goal of discipline, and what if the person tends towards perfectionism and all of that sort of thing.
1: Yeah, absolutely. So first off, I'll take the blame. I did write the article. I left my name off, but not on purpose. But it's my fault. But this is one of those periodic challenges that I think that every parent faces. If sometimes seasons of this, and sometimes just a really hard afternoon or evening, where the discipline doesn't seem to be working, and so I think there's a number of factors that are worth considering. Number one, I think sometimes remember parents can have bad days too.
0: Yeah.
1: And so, you sometimes need an objective perspective, and you need to zoom out and double check, is it not working, or are you just having one particular challenge or battle? I mean, how is your son or daughter actually doing in the big picture? Don't forget about the big picture. Also, it's easy to become perfectionistic, that you maybe have some idea in your head, in your mind, of exactly what obedient, faithful kids looks like. And obviously you have to have some idea of what you're aiming for, but sometimes that can be perfectionistic. It can be legalistic.
0: Right.
1: Maybe it's a picture you saw one time, or one of your friends' kids obeyed in just the right way, randomly. Or you read a book, or you went to a conference. Someone said one time that God is hard to satisfy but easy to please. And I think there's a really beautiful combination there. Jesus, right, of course, says, be perfect as your heavenly Father is perfect. But Jesus is easy to please. God is actually easy to please. He loves when his children are seeking to please him, even when they're, tripping all over themselves and messing things up. Jesus is so patient with the disciples. I think also just remembering the promises of God is really important in the midst of challenges. God is the one who has promised to work faith and obedience into our kids. And so we need to keep our eyes fixed on Jesus. We need to obey him, obviously. We need to do our part. But we've got to be looking to him and I think sometimes parental panic, you're like Peter looking down at the wind and the waves, and you're seeing all the ways in which, this could be going terribly wrong. Is my kid going to turn out? Am I going to have to visit them in the penitentiary? Whatever it might be. And that's our own sin. When we panic and we don't believe, we need to confess our own sin as parents and repent of that, believe the promises of God, and then go to the Lord with our doubts and fears and worries and concerns, and ask him to keep his promises that he's made to our kids.
0: Amen. Amen. One section here is titled, Use the Whole Toolbox. And sometimes I see a little one, a kid, and I almost say out loud, boy, he needs a spanking. But that's not always the right tool. Can you describe, can you expand our vision here a little bit on using the whole toolbox?
1: Absolutely. I think in our modern day and age that has rejected God's word and with it has frequently rejected spanking, corporal punishment, I think it's important that Christians reaffirm what God says. That really is a tool.
0: Yeah.
1: And that faithful parents will practice that. But sometimes in your eagerness to recover that, you can forget that actually the word discipline is broader. It's not just negative and it's not just corporal. In the Bible, you even think about, sometimes we use the word this way when we talk about spiritual disciplines. Spiritual disciplines are things like daily Bible reading, regular prayer, meeting with God's people, maybe scripture memory or even fasting. And those are things that they're positive disciplines. They're not really taking things away. They're actually, they're practices.
0: Mm.
1: And so you think about athletics or sports, you know, the discipline of learning to play basketball means that you're gonna, it's not a bunch of punishments per se. It's positively practicing your free throws. It's practicing passing. It's practicing the plays
0: or, yes.
1: You know, getting into shape, being, you know, conditioning, just running the sprints or whatever. Many parents, I think, forget about that side, which is how can you practice obedience with your kids?
0: Mm-hmm.
1: When my kids were little, I got this from another wise dad, but we played obedience games sometimes after dinner. We would literally, I would just give them random instructions and they had to say, yes, sir, and run really quickly and obey.
0: Yes.
1: And, you know, I would do funny things like, you know, go get a pair of socks from your drawer, you know, or, you know, go give your brother or your mom a hug or, you know, just whatever. And then, you know, go put your socks away. Yes, sir. And they'd have to run and, go, and do it fast. I'd sometimes have a little bowl of jelly beans or some kind of little treat or something, and I'd give it to them. But we turned it into a game. And of course, you know, are they ever going to have to be told to go put their socks in their drawer? Well, actually, yes. So there I was, you know, tricking them a little bit. And but I think you can make obedience fun. You can practice it where their instinct, you know, that's what good practice does, is practice makes perfect. Practice makes permanent. And I think parents can prepare their kids to obey. That's a positive discipline. I also would add to this just praise. I think, you know, remember your best coaches in high school. You know, if you did athletics, they pushed you really hard, but they praised you and they encouraged you when you did something well. And, you know, and you look back and you think, well, even that wasn't an A+, you know, it was a B minus, but they looked at you and they said, way to go. You're making progress. Good job. I'm so proud of you. I always think about, you know, God the Father only shows up a handful of times explicitly in the Gospels.
0: Uh-huh.
1: But when he shows up, he almost says the exact same thing every single time. He says, this is my son in whom I'm well pleased.
0: I saw you wrote that and I've never thought of it that way. I think you're really on to something there. Keep going.
1: Well, if God the Father shows up and praises his son loudly and enthusiastically,
0: right,
1: how much more do our children need to hear words of praise? I mean, it can be easy. And I remember these days when, you know, you've got little kids and it's easy to drift into a household culture where they're primarily hearing words of correction.
0: Right.
1: And that the things they're not doing right.
0: Yeah.
1: And I totally understand that. I get it. But you really want to work hard to make sure that your home is a place where you are expressing your love, your praise, your affirmation. Tell them that you love them regularly, smile at them, laugh with them, delight in them. And then every little, even tiny hints of growth, you know, it's a tiny little coal, you know, blow on that coal. You know,
0: gotcha.
1: They obey a little bit faster. They you could tell that they were fighting a bad attitude. Praise it. Say, way to go. I'm so proud of you. I see how you did that better than yesterday. You did that better than earlier today.
0: Mm.
1: I'm so proud of you. Way to go. I love you. High fives. you know, sometimes just, you know, making a big deal about, you know, giving high fives and fist bumps and, you know, a big hug and saying it out loud. I mean, kids really do. They respond to praise. And that's all positive discipline as well.
0: Yeah. Well, thank you very much for taking your precious time. The article is When Discipline Isn't Working, Parenting Without Panic. It's put out by Cross Politic Studios. Please sign up for that. And the author, Toby Sumpter, is here on the line with us. If you go to the article, there's a section called Saturation Love. 5 seconds, 10 seconds. What is saturation love, Toby?
1: Well, it's a phrase I got from Jim Wilson, who's now gone to be with the Lord, but was a faithful Bible teacher for many years. And it's the idea that when children are really struggling, maybe with, you know, strangely bad attitudes or tantrums, or maybe even what you might consider sort of obsessive behaviors.
0: Yes.
1: Our first impulse ought to be pour on the love. Give them very concentrated attention. Hug them, hold them, kiss them, sit them on your lap,
0: yes.
1: Read books to them. But really pour on the love. Every kid has a tank that needs filling.
0: Mm.
1: And some kids have massive tanks. And maybe sometimes it feels like they've got a hole in their tank.
0: Yes.
1: And so weird behaviors can come out. Remember, we love God because he loved us first.
0: Amen.
1: And so this is a practical application of the gospel. Parents sometimes need to really focus on a particular child that's challenged.
0: Right.
1: Maybe even take a few days or a week of just saying, I'm just going to love this child in every way, asking God to soften their hearts.
0: Beautiful advice by Pastor Toby Sumpter. Look up their group, folks. It's called Cross Politic Studios. And Toby, thank you for joining us.
1: Absolutely. Thank you, Dan.
2: In accordance with the Hebrew religious calendar, the High Holy Day, Yom Kippur, begins at sundown on Sunday, September 20th, and ends at nightfall on Monday, September 21st. Its meaning is Day of Atonement. Is that atonement realized through the sacrifice of animals, as recorded in the Old Testament? Or do these sacrifices point to something more? Today, Jerry West considers this ritual, along with the preceding one of Rosh Hashanah. Are there continuities between these older observances and the New Covenant realities as found in Christ? Jerry is a frequent contributor to Holding All Things Together and is a writer for Christian Renewal magazine.
3: Judaism recognizes its high holy day, Yom Kippur, or the Day of Atonement. This day culminates the holy season, beginning with Rosh Hashanah, or the Feast of Trumpets, 10 days prior. Rosh Hashanah signals the Jewish New Year. It's a time of celebration and hope, with shouting or a blasting of the shofar, made of a ram's horn. The connection here is to the creation, its blessing and its bounty to God's people. Bible scholars have also said that the sounding of the trumpet symbolizes what would come in its fullness, the gospel of our Lord Jesus Christ. This makes sense when we consider Yom Kippur, the Day of Atonement. If the trumpet blast is the gospel proclaimed, then Yom Kippur is its desired result, repentance and a putting away of sin for a new beginning. The apostle tells us that the law was given as a schoolmaster, leading us to Christ, and that certainly is what the Day of Atonement signifies. If you read Leviticus 16, you'll see the extraordinary care the Hebrew priest was to take on this day, sacrificing a bull for his own sin, and then a goat and rams for the sins of the people. There were detailed instructions for washings, changes of clothes, the sprinkling of blood on the altar, incense burning, and waving, in addition to a reading of the law and prayers. God was communicating to Israel that sin and its remission was serious business. Having the priests walk through the details of these ceremonies to embed in their minds and that of the people that God took this seriously, but also to show that remission of sin with the shedding of blood was in fact a possibility. We know from the scriptures that the blood of bulls and goats doesn't really accomplish anything in itself, no matter how closely followed the ceremony may be. Then why sacrifice them and make such a mess? Well, the killing, broken bodies, shed blood, and consummation of the bulls, rams, and goats signaled that the remission of sin came at a price, not only to the people whose animals these were, but more significantly to God himself. Even before the law was given to Moses, God presented his covenant to Abraham through animals Abraham was told to sacrifice, as we see in Genesis 15. God, passing through the dismembered animal parts there, shows God's covenant in terms of a maledictory oath. In other words, he is saying, "May this happen to me if I do not fulfill my promises to you." The Day of Atonement, then, is not to be merely a looking to oneself and one's sins in a kind of self-affliction, but a looking unto God, who, as he told Abraham the patriarch as he was about to slay Isaac, would himself provide the ram, the sacrifice, and indeed he has in our Lord Jesus Christ. As Christ shed blood, as it's sprinkled on God's altar, his broken, dismembered body, and its consummation, its dismemberment, in judgment for sin that has the efficacy to remit sins, and only so. And it's Christ, too, as that second goat, the one not sacrificed but sent away as a scapegoat to perish in the wilderness, abandoned without provision or care, bearing the sins of God's people, who ensures the sins of God's people are removed as far as the east is from the west. The power of Christ's cross in its rich, inscrutable efficacy extends back into history for God's people as it extends forward into history, even into today and beyond. That's the good news, the trumpet blast and the shout. Did the Hebrews know this? Yes and no. Certainly insofar as they looked beyond the mere ritual to see somehow God was making a way for them through sacrifice, the shedding of blood, that they could not make for themselves, then they too knew, however in shadow form, the efficacy of that cross. A more pertinent question is, do we know it? If we do, then we needn't commemorate the Day of Atonement once a year in shadowy ceremonies, but see in Christ's cross and more visibly on the Lord's
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3: table.
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5: Father in heaven, thank you for this.
6: Dear God, I praise you because you are always.
7: Hi, Jesus.
8: The Bible reminds us the Lord is near to all who call on him. That's why God gave us the gift of prayer, because he wants to talk with us.
5: It's like a hotline to God.
6: Yeah, you can just dial him up.
7: Isn't that cool? Give us this
8: day. Jesus taught us to pray, to be united as one. So let's come together as one body to pray the prayer that Jesus gave us.
9: Hey everybody, this is Matt Maher, and I would love for you to pray this prayer that Jesus taught to his disciples when they said, teach us how to pray. And if you are someone who struggles with talking to God, this is always a great place to start. We pray, our Father, who art in heaven, hallowed be thy name. Thy kingdom come, thy will be done, on earth as it is in heaven. Give us this day our daily bread, and forgive us our trespasses, as we forgive those who trespass against us. And lead us not into temptation, but deliver us from evil. For thine is the kingdom, the power, and the glory, forever and ever. Amen.
10: USA Radio News, I'm Jim Rinaldi. Pre-trial hearings continued Friday for the man accused of shooting and killing a healthcare executive last December in Manhattan. The judge on Friday looked at body camera footage from local police officers who arrested Luigi Mangione in Altoona, Pennsylvania. Two of the officers testified they did not need a search warrant when looking through Mangione's backpack once they arrested him. They say they found several wallets and several thousand dollars in cash, and later say they found a gun, silencer, and notes about escape routes. Mangione's attorneys are arguing the evidence should be thrown out because they didn't have a warrant when they searched the backpack. The Miracle on Ice U.S. hockey team was honored at the White House Friday. President Trump signed a bill to award the 1980 Olympic gold medal-winning team congressional medals, calling them true legends. Trump added it was the greatest sports moment he ever witnessed. From America's News Network, USA Radio News.
11: In our KCIS Seattle area forecast, it'll be mostly cloudy today, mostly clear tonight, partly sunny tomorrow morning, becoming sunny, and mostly sunny on Monday. Our highs today and tomorrow in the 60s to mid-70s and to the lower 70s Monday.
12: I'm Steve O'Dell with Mission Network News. The future of Syrian Kurds hangs in the balance amid military changes. I'll have more on that in a moment. Then, learn how a simple datebook opens the door to Bible studies in U.S. prisons. In our first story, tensions over fuel prices in Syria this week come on the heels of President Ahmad al-Shaira declaring the country to be on a new trajectory, one that prizes democracy and will unite military groups into one Syrian army. As the Kurdish-led group SDF disbands, President al-Shaira has promised constitutional protections for Kurds.
13: So this integration is going to occur, but as to whether the cultural and linguistics and political rights of the Kurds in the Northeast will still be cared for and guaranteed, we're not really sure.
12: How new governance will affect ministry in Syria is another unknown.
13: They want Christians to stay, but how they're going to deal with the church of believers from Muslim background, I think they're putting that one on the back burner right now.
12: While the majority of Kurds are Sunni Muslims, the SDF has historically been open to the establishment of churches from believers of a Muslim background.
13: God is working among that people, and we are praying that this would not stifle some of that growth.
12: Please pray that Kurdish churches will maintain existing rights.
13: The prayer is that they would still be able to meet together, they'd still be able to worship, they would still be able to marry, and baptize, and that God would protect that religious freedom that they currently have.
12: Find more prayer points in our full report online. In the meantime, it has been almost a year since Pastor Wang Lin of Zion Church was imprisoned. His wife, Sarah Sue, recently spoke on a Voice of the Martyrs U.S. podcast.
14: The moment I married to Wang Lin, I knew that his mission was to train and disciple Christians in China and to have the gospel spread all around China.
12: The family knew persecution would be part of their calling and had to move home several times. Then Pastor Wang was arrested and charged with fraud and illegal business practices.
14: A lot of the fraud that they claim is the brothers and sisters in Christ, they're tithing.
12: Treating tithes as fraud is one tactic used to restrict religious expression. In recent years, Zion Church and many others moved online. Their ministry reached thousands, which also drew Communist Party attention. That pressure followed Wang Lin into prison. He receives little nutritious food and has suffered abuse. It resulted in heart blockage.
14: He said it is his duty that he has to pay this price right now for the gospel. And he's been encouraging me and my children to face together.
12: Don't let imprisoned believers be forgotten. Pray for Pastor Wang Lin, about 200 other imprisoned church leaders, and for the endurance of the Chinese church.
14: We are telling all the media that there are still 8 people in the Zion church. It hasn't been released yet.
12: And World Missionary Press is sending 750,000 diary date books to prisons across the U.S., which are distributed by chaplains. These books contain daily Bible verses and note-taking spaces. This year, WMP will also be sending Spanish copies. Helen Williams with WMP says,
15: they are extremely well received. We get wonderful feedback from prisoners. It just gives them something to start their day. It gives them something to think about during the day. Gives them a place to write.
12: Williams says the prayer for those who receive the books is
15: that they would take the date book, and even if they just want to make notes or something, but they would read the word, and the word would speak to their heart.
12: Having these books can also be a stepping stone to joining chaplain-led Bible studies.
15: It's something to cling to, and I don't pretend that I know what goes on there, what goes on in the heart, but everybody needs hope, and the word provides hope.
12: Please pray that the scripture would speak to the hearts of those who receive the date books, and that the Holy Spirit would be in the prison chaplains as they minister to people through Bible studies. Learn the full story at missionnews.org. 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I'm Steve Odell.
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1: I say this calls for action, and now...

0: Welcome to the Christian Car Guy, and I'm not him. So today, Bob Young and myself, Darren Cooner, in the studio for Robbie. He is gallivanting through the Atlanta area today at a cool car show where he gets to be kind of the hostess with the mostest, and he's preaching down there tomorrow. So anyway, we're filling in, not well, but we are, right, Bob?
1: We'll be here, but it's an honor to be here today, and anytime I can help with our brother get a little time away, I'm all for it.
0: Yeah, and man, I appreciated your phone call this morning. I really did, and I wish, you know, that we used to spend a little more time together, and
1: we did.
0: Now we don't spend so much time together, and I wish that could change a little bit, but my life is busier than it has been in quite a while, but doesn't mean we couldn't do it. But so I'm going to tell a story about when I was a very young boy. I remember riding in the car with my dad. My dad was handicapped, and so we didn't go on hikes and didn't go fishing and stuff like that, but he did make sure that he took us almost anywhere you could possibly go in a car. And if that included four-wheeling up in the mountains of Colorado and different things like that, we did that. But so a lot of my childhood was kind of in those moments. It was either working on a car in the garage with my dad, or it was in a car going someplace. And I remember still to this day going to the gas station on the corner across from the Post 10 meat market and little store where I could get a 10-cent hot dog. I remember Dad pulling in, and he would say to the guy that would walk out, you know, to get ready to pump the gas for us and wipe the windows and check the oil and all that stuff. The phrase that came out of Dad's mouth was, "Fill her up with Ethel." I had no clue who Ethel was, but obviously she was good for cars. And, you know, later on I did learn there was another word for that, Bob. What did you call it?
1: High test.
0: Yeah, that was the good stuff, right? I mean, it was some sort of lead additive by the Ethel Corporation, and so every gas station had it.
1: And I think we almost always got the high test.
0: Yeah.
1: But that's back when gas was like, my first memory, the lowest I think we ever paid was 19 cents.
0: Yeah, I remember $2 or $3 would fill up the car that we were in at that
1: ride.
0: Time. Yeah.
1: Yeah. It made sense to go ride back then. Sometimes it's not as economically sound to just go ride around and burn gas.
0: Right. And so what the reason that story came up is I have a problem with my truck. I drive a 1500 Ram pickup, and if I let the gas tank get too empty, it's hard to fill it back up. Now, if I stop and get gas with a half a tank, which has never actually happened for me in my life, but if I stop when, you know, there's a half a tank or a quarter of a tank or something like that, I have no issues at all. I can stick the pump in there and it pumps it and it fills it up. But if I let it get all the way to empty, which I almost always do. If you go look at my truck right now, I would be willing to bet you it's under 50 miles to empty. It is hard to fill up. And my friends give me a hard time about it. You know, they're like, "You always are on empty. Why are you always on empty?" And, you know, the question you might ask is, how would they know that if they're not driving my truck, right?
1: Is it an issue with it taking the fuel?
0: Yeah.
1: Okay.
0: It just shuts off after about 3 seconds. I mean, you know, the pump just bam. And, you know, back in the day, I mean, you still have issues with filler necks that are crooked or, you know, they're not really designed well, things like that. But it's not that issue because sometimes it's fine. It's only when it's really, really empty that it does this. And there's a lot of symptoms that go along with that, but
1: Could it be operator error?
0: It could very well be operator error. I've tried to be on the pump on the leaning side of the pump. I've, you know, tried to be on the other side of the pump. I've twisted the nozzle this way or that way, all those different things. I think what it is the anti-siphon valve is getting kind of stuck where it doesn't want to let fuel through. And I think that's the issue. I just don't want to take the tank down and fix it.
1: We used to have a lot of issues with the rollbacks with the flatbeds on them. They mm-hmm. had a longer neck, and it didn't have much of an angle to
0: right.
1: it. So you could spend quite a while pumping very slowly.
0: Well, that's what I have to do, is I have to pump really, really slowly at first. And then eventually I can go full bore, and it'll take it. But there's obviously something wrong with the venting of my tank, or the charcoal filters, or there's something wrong, obviously. But do I take the time to fix it? No, I live with it. And my friends have to live with it too, because they borrow my truck a lot and it's always on empty. They think that the reason it's always on empty is because I know they'll fill it up. Which, you know, that's a good plan.
1: You got good friends.
0: That's right. And they have a good friend, because I let them use my truck all the time. But it's Jesus' truck. You know, he lets me drive it. So I let other people drive it some. And
1: there you go.
0: So, but I have that same issue in life, though, Bob.
1: Running on empty.
0: Yeah. And when I am running on empty, it seems a lot harder to fill up. Than when I'm not running on empty.
1: Very good parallel, brother.
0: Yeah.
1: Very good parallel.
0: I mean, the times in my life when I have run on empty longer than others, which I call that Tuesday, it is hard for me to get filled back up. And one of the things that helps me with that, and I would love for our listeners, if you want to call in 1-866-34-TRUTH, you can talk to us about how you fill up, and maybe you've got that same issue with your car. But I would love to hear how you fill up your own heart, your soul. One of the symptoms of this gas tank issue is vehicles that have a saddle-shaped tank that kind of go up over the drive shaft. They have issues when they get too low, because that fuel has to transfer from one side of the tank to the other. Mm. And when you stop and immediately try to fill up, sometimes it rejects it. And the fix is supposedly sitting in idle for 60 seconds, 90 seconds before you turn the engine off and start to fill it up.
1: Let it equalize.
0: Yeah, you're letting it equalize and letting the vents equalize and all of that. And I find that to be very helpful in my own life as well. If I'll take the pause and just stop, you know, just stop everything for a minute and just sit idle, take a few deep breaths, give all of the stuff that I'm concerned about to God. I find that if I don't do that while I'm trying to pray or while I'm trying to worship, my mind is trying to figure out that problem, you know, that I've got, or that problem that my kids have or my grandkids have or whatever. And I know you don't know anything about that.
1: Life can be kind of full. I thought when I retired that I would be looking for stuff to do.
0: Yeah.
1: But I had 3 funerals to attend last week, and it got to be a bit much, but it was people I cared about.
0: Yeah.
1: And you show up. It doesn't matter how busy your schedule is or anything. One of them was the lady from church that, when my mom died in 93, she was one of the ladies that tucked me under her wing, and she had mama on me. And when I was gone for a little while, she never... where you been or anything like that. It was always, it's so good to see you.
0: Mm-hmm.
1: And that makes you want to go back instead of getting a switching for being out for a few Sundays. But she just loved on me, and we lost her. And it was really, really tough. And that was her service was last Saturday. And we were out of town, but we jumped in the car and drove back into town and went to the service and visited with some people and then went back to where we were. But there was just no missing that one. And another one of the gentlemen that passed was my ex-father-in-law, mm-hmm. who was so galactically good to me when he did not have to be, and sometimes I gave him reasons not to be.
0: Well, when we come back, we would love for you to call in, 866-34-TRUTH. Talk to us about how it is that you fill up, or maybe the things that drive you to empty and leave you there for a while. When we come back, 866-34-TRUTH.
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0: Welcome back to the Christian Car Guy. Darren Kuhn and Bob Young in studio today. And we would love to hear from you about how you get filled up when your life is running on empty. What do you do to change that empty setting and fill the gauge back up in your own life? And while I'm talking about that, Bob, I know you're on the board of directors for Jesus Labor of Love. And Jesus Labor of Love is in great need right now of finances, not because of anything they've done wrong, but because of everything they're doing right. ChatGPT has picked up Jesus' Labor of Love, and when people get on AI now and ask, who can help me with an issue with my car when I can't afford to pay for it, Jesus' Labor of Love and Robbie Dillmore's personal phone number usually is the thing that's popping up. And we've seen a rise of almost 400% in 1 year of need. And so I don't always like asking for things for myself, but I have no problems at all asking you. If you are on a mission board at a church, if you personally would like to give, I want to encourage you to go to ChristianCarGuy.com, because what Jesus' Labor of Love does is help people that are running on empty. And oftentimes a single mom, a widow, somebody that's lost a job and just, you know, trying to make ends meet, they need some help and they don't have any place to go. And so they end up with Jesus' Labor of Love, and Robbie, and you guys don't say no to anybody, really, I don't think.
1: We do all we can, and it's such a great, great mission. And when he thought this up years ago, Jerry and I went and met with him, and we were just scratching our heads. How's this going to work? Well, it has worked fantastically mm-hmm. for, I can't tell you how long it's been. I should know that number, but it's been a while. And in the beginning, we had a few requests and everything, and then the numbers kept going up, and we have some very generous donors that some people send a check every month. Mm-hmm. Every month, and just, you know, it's part of their budget to help.
0: Yeah.
1: And
0: I know that there are some churches also that yes. have you guys on, you know, as a part of their missions. And again, I would love for you, if you had the ability, if anybody's ever helped you repair a car that was broke down, whether it was financially or maybe they just came and did the labor for you. That was always me. When I was young, my dad was the car guy. My dad owned, I don't know, 70, 75 cars in his life.
1: Wow.
0: I mean, he didn't own as many as you, Bob.
1: Well, most of mine were in the back, in the stack.
0: You're in the thousands. But he owned a lot of cars, and he was a car guy, and he knew cars really well, and he taught me a lot, and I had uncles who were really good mechanics and good friends. One of those just died last week that was a service manager for a Ford dealership forever and just a brilliant, brilliant mechanic. And so I was the car guy to all of my friends. You know, I mean, when you're young and you live in an apartment complex and your friend drives a 76 Maverick that the fuel pump goes out on, then you get the call, which I did. And that's probably the worst experience I think I could ever talk about is a guy named Tom called me, "Hey, Darren, my fuel pump is out," or "my car won't." He didn't know his fuel pump was out. He just knew his car wouldn't start, run. And so would you come try to fix it? And so I got over to it and I was able to get it started and, you know, drive a mile down the road basically to my apartment complex because I had some tools. And started looking for the fuel pump. And I couldn't find it, Bob. I couldn't find the fuel pump anywhere.
1: Now, this was back in the day of the mechanical fuel pump, right?
0: I thought it was.
1: Oh.
0: Yeah, I mean, I was looking for that thing along the frame rails. I was looking for it up in the engine compartment. I was looking for it, you know, right there on the cam, you know, with a finger and a lobe in there. I was looking for everything that would look like a fuel pump. I couldn't find it anywhere. And so I finally had to call my friend Dub, who was the service manager, who was, you know, three states away, and say, "All right, Dub, 76 Maverick, where's the fuel pump?" And it was in the gas tank.
1: Oh, it was electric.
0: Yeah, and Tom thought he was running out of gas, just thought his gas gauge was bad. So when it first started giving him fit, he went and filled it up.
1: Ah, there you go.
0: So now I've got a Maverick in the apartment complex with a full fuel tank. And back in those days, Ford wasn't smart enough to put a hole in the trunk or wherever in the floorboard where you could get to the fuel pump. You had to remove the whole tank. And so here I am in an apartment complex dropping a full tank of gas down so that I can pull the fuel pump out and get it fixed and all of that, which...
1: That's a hazmat hazard.
0: Hazmat hazard in those days. That's
1: anybody
0: for sure.
1: Got a light?
0: Yeah, right. And if I'm not mistaken, I think he smoked too. But I say all that to say this. I was blessed to know some of that stuff, and so I got to do it a lot. And I still get those calls. I just now have the ability to go, "You know what? That's all computerized. I'm dumb as a rock. I have no clue what's going on in your car."
1: So many people are under the illusion, because I was in the car business and that, you know, they think I know a lot about fixing cars. Well, when I fixed one, it was 12 inches tall and sitting on a trailer. But it never gave any more trouble. No. I could fix them all right. My buddy called me one day. He said, "Bob, what are you doing? I'm going to come by and pick you up. Something's going on with my truck." And I got in he came by and got me in, and we got in the truck and rode down the road. And he says, "What do you think?" I said, "Jason, I think you need to crush it."
0: Oh, man.
1: not the response he was looking for.
0: Jack the license plates up and put a new car underneath them. Well, if you've had some car issues that made you want to go to the crusher, give us a call. 1-800-866-34-TRUTH. We would love to hear your car issues and or how you fill yourself back up.
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0: Welcome back to the Christian Car Guy. Darren Kuhn and Bob Young in the studio today. And here in just a second, we're going to have our, according to Robbie, the world's greatest mechanic, RK. I think he's already on the line, isn't he, Nick? We're going to have RK joining the show as well. Hey, RK, this is Darren. How are you, sir?
1: Good morning, sir. I'm all right for an old man. I've been in the hospital a couple of days. Let me see, about 12 hours the last 2 weeks. And they went in to check a valve and found something else. So they said they're going to fix that. So I said, okay.
0: Are you still there?
1: I am.
0: Okay.
1: No, I'm home.
0: Okay, good,
1: no,
0: good.
1: No.
0: All right.
1: I'm home. I'm going to take out some stuff they stuck in my lawn today. They told me I could take it out on Saturday.
0: Well,
1: anyway, I'm okay, Darren. I'm fine.
0: Well, thank you for joining us.
1: Okay, you're welcome.
0: Robbie
1: wanted to talk about gas tank caps.
0: Yeah.
1: And it's funny because when Robbie had problems with his car, I loaned him my Ford pickup. And he said, you know, the engine, the tick light came on, and then on the right side, the gas tank cap came on. Well, I'm going to tell you, Darren, I still haven't got that fixed. It's because of the time of the make. When they made that truck during the year, they made it in later, and they used the earlier stuff. So the cap doesn't coincide with what the tank is. Finally found that out. So I've got to go back to get the old cap to sup to have no problems. But that's Ford for you.
0: Well, over the years, I've had lots of issues with gas tanks. I was just telling Bob about a friend's gas tank that I was actually repairing his fuel pump before I knew the fuel pump was in the gas tank way back in the mid-70s. I found out the hard way after the tank was full of fuel, but because he thought he was out of gas, but he wasn't. He was just out of pump. Bob and I were talking about old Buicks. I used to have a 69 Buick Electra that the filler neck had broke. And, you know, so every time I filled it up, if I filled it too full, you know, I could usually get gas in it without it really dripping all over the place or smelling horrible. But if I let it get too full, if I wasn't paying attention, then, you know, it was full. And there's only so much JB Weld can do, actually. I wasn't going to weld on it, but I would use a little JB Weld.
1: A fast little story, Darren. My dad, I used to watch him solder those pennies onto the gas tanks back then when they were steel back in the 50s, 60s. I kid you not.
0: Wow.
1: And never got a fire. But he was the old, he was from the old school. You didn't say no to him.
0: Man, soldering for rust holes, I'm guessing.
1: Yeah.
0: Yeah.
1: Yeah, because the tanks were expensive then. Now they're fiberglass most of those are.
0: I had an old Ford F-150 that had dual tanks on it that both of them rusted at the seam. So I could only fill them. I could only fill them about half full before they started leaking all over the place.
1: One behind it, the one in the cab and one underneath.
0: Yeah.
1: Maybe they were both underneath. I don't know.
0: Well,
1: that's funny. If the parishioners have problems with the gas tank caps and continuous, make sure they don't have a vacuum leak. All that charcoal vacuum and stuff that goes on into the tank is underneath. And that's what causes, like, your check engine light will come on and say, small vacuum leak, large vacuum leak. Normally, it's underneath there somewhere where a rubber hose has gone bad or something to that effect. And also take your serial number if you're having problems getting a gas tank cap. Take your serial number with you to the parts store so you get the correct one.
0: Okay.
2: Very good advice.
1: That would be something I would think about, you know?
0: Yeah. So, RK, we've got William on from Ohio that is calling in, and he's got an issue with his car that he would like to talk about. I would love for him to tell us about that. Hey, William, how are you?
3: Good. Good morning to you, brothers.
0: Good morning. So what's the issue?
3: So I have a 2006 Chevy Uplander, and one day I put full tank of gas in it, and I'm a construction worker. I showed up onto a job site with my buddy, and my car wouldn't start, and there was an issue, and come to find out it was the fuel tank, or it was the fuel pump. That's what he suspected. And so it was a pinch, and we were working, and so we removed the carpet and cut a hole right above the gas tank to be able to get this fuel pump out, and we did. And within the next, or that day, we was able to replace the fuel pump. It worked all right. And then a day or so later, it just stopped working again. I couldn't get it to start. And the wiring harness that that fuel pump goes to, the connections were burnt, and it was just decrepit and just no good. And so, you know, I went to a junkyard and I got another piece off of a car and wired it the way I thought it should be wired, and it worked. And then every once in a while it would stop. It wouldn't want to start on me, or the car would just shut down on me. And I'd have to get out.

0: Yes, thank you. That's what I presume is the problem. I have a tool for that. You can plug it in and find out if the wire, where the wire stops or goes again. It's like a blockage in the water tank and your sewer line. You got to find it and then go from there. Well, you can buy tools to do that to help you. Well, otherwise, you're up Mike's Creek.
1: Well, Brother RK, since you are the man still working on vehicles and known for your aptitude, I had spliced the wires to put new connections on, and you know that worked for a while, and that was a challenge. Now, I'm not a mechanic, but I have the aptitude. If I can read it or see it, it can be done. And so it does run, but you know, if I'm sitting at a stoplight or if I'm just sitting in front of the house or something, it'll start to kind of want to sputter, telling me, you know, maybe it's not receiving fuel or something. And so my only other option I can think of is to pay an exorbitant amount of money for somebody to do it correctly. And that just, you know, sometimes that's not the answer at the moment.
0: Hey, listen, you know, it could be the fuel pump.
2: Yeah. Or a fuel filter.
0: You gotta watch some of these things. If there's fuel filters in them, pumps and everything else like that. So it could be the pump doing that, not what you've done with the wiring, sir. You know.
1: Okay.
0: I've had that problem. I put pumps in and it don't work. Well, and please stay away from them Chinese stuff. I get upset so much. I still remember in 1960s. I went into the Orange Parts in Orange, New Jersey, and asked for Chevy Nova points, and they gave me one that was made in China or something. I didn't know why. I wouldn't take it. I want a Delco Remy, and the same today. You know.
2: William, thank you for calling in, and I really hope that you figure that out. It could easily be a pump, or it could be even a fuel filter.
3: The answer has been the.
1: Well, thank you, brothers. I hope you have an excellent day. Thanks for hearing me out.
2: Well, you bet. Thanks for calling in. We also have Nancy from Chapel Hill we'll get to in the fourth break. Nancy, if you'll hang on just a minute, we're going to go to a break here in a minute or two.
4: Okay.
2: But just don't hang up on us. Hang with us. But I would love to hear about what's going on in your world and also, you know, kind of how do you fill yourself back up when you're feeling empty.
4: Okay.
2: RK, do you ever have that problem?
0: Yes. Yes.
2: Well, I have this problem as well, that sometimes I just run too long on empty and it's too hard to get back filled up.
0: 2 days ago, yeah.
2: Well, thank you so much for being on with us, and I really appreciate all you do for Robbie and the church and Jesus Labor of Love and these guests.
0: I love it. I love it, you know.
5: I don't want to go.
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2: Welcome back to The Christian Car Guy Show. Robbie Dillmore is out in Atlanta doing a car show down there, and going to be preaching down there tomorrow. And so
3: I think they eat pretty well while they're there.
2: You know, he did talk about a really cool barbecue contest.
3: I think they lure him with groceries.
2: Yeah, that's, I mean, he does like to eat protein. Yes, you know, being a diabetic, protein is really, really good for you. So, yeah. So, Bob and I.

0: are filling in today on the Christian Car Guy. And before I go too much further, I do want to remind you again that part of the ministry of the Christian Car Guy is Jesus' Labor of Love. And that's been going on for about 15 years now, where Bob, you're a part of that. You guys and Robbie help people in need that have a car need, donate cars to them or give them a car.
1: It's when he started talking about expanding from just helping widows and single moms with their cars mechanically. We have people that donate labor sometimes. Mm-hmm. We have financial assistance with getting cars fixed. But when he started talking about trying to expand and get the car donations going up, some of the cars that are donated are roadworthy and ready for somebody to drive, and we've gifted those to several people and really changed some people's lives. Because if you've got kids and they need medical assistance or this or that, and somebody figures out a way to get a car to mm-hmm. you, it has been, some of the stories will just really grab you right by the throat and just bring the tears to your eyes, because how helpful it's been to so many people. But we really do need cars donated to us, because even if the car doesn't run, we're able to recycle the car and use that money that come from that to help the widows and single moms. It's just a great ministry.
0: Yeah, and I know a lot of people that have an old car sitting around that hadn't been driven in a long time, or may have a little thing wrong with it or something like that. But Jesus' Labor of Love really, really does need your help. The need has gone up roughly 400% just in this year. It's almost doubled a couple of times this year. And I know already in the month of September, there's just as many asks as there were in the entire month of August, and we're just 12 days in. Yes. So that tells you when the economy is suffering, people are too.
1: Please help if you can.
0: Yeah. So we've got Nancy from Chapel Hill on the line, and Nancy has a car that she kind of has some issues with and needs a recommendation, or at least that's what I think you need. Nancy, give us an idea of what it is.
2: Well, I ended up buying a car for my daughter, but it was a Prius, and it ran so well, and I travel for my job, that I ended up using that one. And the one I was using, which was a Honda CRV, had sat, and a couple times I would get it and drive it and all. But I've been just so busy too, where it's been sitting so long, the battery doesn't run anymore, and it's actually, I realized it hadn't been inspected. It's going to be due for the registration. I've been keeping the insurance up on it anyway. But besides the battery, and of course changing an oil change, if a car has been sitting a long time, what would you recommend I do, or what things do I need to check besides, or what's your recommendation?
1: When you say a long time, are you talking 2 years, 3 years?
2: No, about a year and a year and a half.
0: Well,
2: but there were a couple of times where I did get it to drive for about 20 minutes, but the battery, some people say, oh, it only needs to be charged up. And I'm like, at this point, doesn't it need a new one?
0: If a battery has been dead for a long enough period of time, it can injure the battery, actually. And so I would replace it if you have the financial ability to do that.
1: Do you have any lights at all coming on? Will it ding?
2: No.
1: Okay.
2: No, not at all.
1: Sounds terminal.
2: And no sound at all. So I figure a new battery.
0: Yeah.
2: And I expect with oil change, because it's been sitting that long, even though it's only run a couple of times during that year.
0: Well, if it's something that you took really good care of and had the oil changed regularly and all of that, you're probably fine. With our climate, it doesn't get so cold here in Chapel Hill area. You're probably fine. I mean, I would definitely look at, you know, the last time it was serviced.
2: Yeah, it's been a while, but I used to get always full synthetic on it. My brother used to say, always do that. So,
1: do you have a plan? Do you have a plan for the vehicle?
2: Yes, I plan on getting it for myself so I can give my daughter the other car, which was planning. Okay. But I do have another car that was a Nissan Altima, which I was at a friend's house and a limb fell down on it, and insurance basically said, no, repair would be too much, so they're not really wanting to give me anything for it. And that one I might donate because I had just put like $6,000 worth of work in it before that happened. But insurance was not being very nice to me, so I'm like, why have insurance?
0: So here in just a second, if you would like to stay on the line and give Nick your number, and Robbie or someone can give you a call probably Monday and chat with you about that.
2: I know Robbie. He comes to Peace Church in Durham for sermons when our pastor is off, so I can always give him a call.
0: Yeah, please do.
2: So, and we always pray for him and his family. They need it. Anybody who preaches needs prayers, you know?
0: Yeah.
1: Amen.
0: Yeah. And thank you for that, by the way, as his friend who loves him dearly. Thank you for that, praying for him and all that. So when you are feeling a little bit empty personally, when your battery is down a little bit, how do you deal with that?
2: Oh, I have learned. I'm going to be 66, so I find I'm mature, not old. Really, for me, getting out in nature, if I'm driving around, I just pause for a while, even if it's just 1 minute, and pray. And you'll be glad of this. At night when I'm going to bed, I've gotten rid of my TV service and all that, and I listen to the Truth Network, and I listen to the Right Now Media.
0: Okay.
2: At night. And those things, they refresh you instead of just entertain you. You know, you need to be refreshed. And, you know, I feel like Satan in this world is really good at deceiving you sometimes and making you busy. But I find in the morning, too, I say, hey, Holy Spirit, run my day. You are in me. I know you are. And the day turns out so much better. It really does.
1: Thank you so much for sharing that.
0: Yeah.
1: Lord have mercy.
0: Yeah. If I don't get that time in the morning to be able to talk to Jesus about that, or the Holy Spirit and the Father about those things, and ask them, literally invite them into my day, I usually am not the nicest guy for the rest of the day, for whatever reason.
1: Well, one of the other fellows that is on the show a lot, Jerry Mathis.
0: Yeah, Jerry.
1: He invited me for years to come to men's breakfast. And every time I go to that, it just fills my tank and my battery is fully charged. It's a great way to start my day.
2: Yeah, and remember, we're supposed to quiet ourselves.
0: We sure are. Nancy, thank you so much for calling in. And we want to thank you all for listening to the Truth Network. And if you want to donate to Jesus' Labor of Love, please go to ChristianCarGuide.com. And there's plenty of links there.
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4: My friend Scott told me about a man he knows who's been a professional bus driver for years, actually from Australia, but he's driven bus tours in places across the world. And he says there's this one classic movie that his passengers seem to watch on just about every bus tour. In fact, it's been shown on his bus so many times, he says he literally knows the script of the movie by heart. But the funny thing is, because he's always driving, he's never seen the movie. But he knows all the words. Well, I'm Ron Hutchcraft, and I want to have a word with you today about only knowing the words. You know, it's not enough to just know the words, especially when it comes to a personal relationship with Jesus Christ. The Bible describes people who are a little like that bus driver who knows all about the movie but has never really experienced it. These people know all the words about Jesus, but somehow they have never really seen Jesus, never really experienced him as their personal Savior, their personal Lord. In fact, there's probably someone like that listening right now. And Jesus is reaching out to you right now to become more than words to you. In Mark chapter 7, verse 6, our word for today from the Word of God, the Lord may be describing you or someone you know. These people, he says, honor me with their lips, but their hearts are far from me. In other words, they talk a good game. They talk a God game. They sound like they know him, but they're far away. And only God knows it because they sound so good. This business of belonging to Jesus and having eternal life is so much more than something in your vocabulary or in your head or the meetings you go to. Romans 10:10 makes it clear that, quote, it is with your heart that you believe and are justified. That means made right with God. It's whether Jesus is in your heart that determines your destiny, not whether he's in your words or your head or your beliefs or your schedule. It's possible to have Jesus all around you, but not inside you. And if you're missing Jesus, you're going to miss heaven. Could it be that for all your time and experience in the world of Jesus followers, you've somehow never really committed yourself to the man who died for you? In Matthew 7, Jesus describes people who will come to him on Judgment Day, saying all the right words, having all the right background, having done all the right things, and then some of the most chilling words in the Bible, he will say to them, I never knew you. They had Christianity, but they missed Christ. Those who are in the deadliest danger zone may not be those who haven't heard about Jesus, but those who have heard over and over again, and they've never responded. Could that be you? You're risking a hardened heart that passes a spiritual point of no return. This is the day for you to say words to Jesus, not just all the words about him, words from your heart to his heart that say, Jesus, beginning today, I want to really belong to you. I'm totally trusting you now as my Savior from my sin, which you paid for when you died on that cross. Listen, he's been waiting a long time for that invitation to come and take over your life. Don't risk hardening your heart, my friend. Don't risk missing what could be your final opportunity. If you want to be sure you belong to him today, if you want to cross over, as the Bible says, from death to life and know him in your heart, not just your head, I think our website would be a great place for you to go next. It's anewstory.com. It'll help you nail down your personal relationship with Jesus once and for all. That's anewstory.com. You've had the right words. You've had the right beliefs. But it's never satisfied your soul, has it? Now, this is the day you can finally know the Savior that you've known about for so long.
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7: And the KCIS Ministry of the Month for September is the Bible Answer Man with Hank Hanegraaff. Heard weekday afternoons at 3 p.m., the Bible Answer Man has been on KCIS for many years. First with Walter Martin as host and then Hank Hanegraaff in the early 90s. Hank Hanegraaff is also the president of the Christian Research Institute, dealing with non-Christian cults and aberrant theology. The program deals with Bible questions and answers from listeners, also challenging and informative podcast interviews from Hank, all defending the biblical Christian worldview. Recently, Hank was answering a question about the meaning of Abraham intending to sacrifice Isaac.
8: First caller up today is Linda, Seattle, Washington. Hi, Linda.
9: Hi, Hank. How are you?
8: I'm good. How are you?
9: I'm good. Thank you. And thank you for all your insight into the Bible and helping us to understand it. I just have a question today. In Genesis 22, verse 2, and, well, you know the story, of course, about how God asked Abraham to take Isaac and offer him as a sacrifice. And, I mean, it's such a beautiful story, and there's so much to learn from it, and you know, how God provided the ram, and he didn't allow Abraham to kill his son. But it just really bothers me, though, and I'm trying not to let it bother me, but that God did ask him to take his son, to offer him as a burnt offering. It just seems so against everything else in the Bible that we know about God. So I was just wondering what your take is on that.
10: Well, I'm glad you're thinking about that. A couple of things. First, I would say that this is a microcosm of the grand meta-narrative of all of Scripture. And I actually wrote about this in my book, Has God Spoken?, where I point out that the notion conjured up by the child sacrifices of the pagan Canaanites is very, very different from the command from the Father above to the Father of faith, who reasoned that God could raise the dead, as we see in Hebrews chapter 11. And therefore, Abraham left Beersheba, and he took this three-day journey to the place in Jerusalem where a temple would one day stand. And his sacrifice, already accomplished through the willingness to relinquish his firstborn son, but it is mitigated by the fact that Jehovah Jireh would never allow a human sacrifice, and that is forever settled by the rustling of a ram in the thicket. Animal sacrifices, not human sacrifice, would ultimately point towards the divine sacrifice who 3 days later would rise himself from the dead, and in doing so would become the earnest of all those who will one day rise from the dead to live in a new Jerusalem coming down out of heaven from God. So the whole notion of human sacrifice is again absolved when you see this rustling of the ram in the thicket. And so this becomes again another animal sacrifice as opposed to a human sacrifice. But it does point to the one human sacrifice. And again, that's alleviated because here you have the supernatural in which Jesus Christ not only dies, so he is a sacrifice, but he's a sacrifice who does not remain dead. He has the power to lay down his life and to take it up again, thus demonstrating that he is, in fact, God. So again, this is far different from the Canaanite idea of pagan sacrifice or the pagan ideas of sacrifice.
9: Okay, I think that helps.
10: You got it. Thank you so much for your call. And in the book, I not only demonstrate that the Bible is the infallible repository of redemptive revelation, but also answer an attendant question: if God has spoken, what has God said? So by reading the book, you learn the art and science of biblical interpretation. And that is not a small thing, because I think the systemic problem in our culture is even those who believe that the Bible is the Word of God have little concept of how to read the Bible for all it's worth. And as a result of that, they come up with all kinds of interpretations that relegates the Bible to obscurity or even pagan idea. So it's important to learn to read the Bible for all it's worth.
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14: USA Radio News, I'm Jim Rinaldi. Federal Immigration Enforcement is using domestic air passenger data to identify people with final deportation orders. That's according to the New York Times, which reports that TSA is providing passenger lists to ICE agents, allowing them to detain travelers at airports. The initiative started earlier this year and marks a major expansion of data sharing between federal agencies. Administration officials say the approach boosts arrests. Heavy security will be in place for today's Army-Navy game in Baltimore. President Trump is expected to attend the game in M&T Bank Stadium. Drones will not be allowed to fly near the stadium, and there'll be a temporary flight restriction in place for all aircraft until 9 p.m. Army enters the game at 6-5, while Navy is 9-2 on the year. Kickoff for the 126th Army-Navy game is at 3 p.m. From America's News Network, USA Radio News.
15: In our KCIS Seattle area forecast, it'll be mostly cloudy today, mostly clear tonight, partly sunny tomorrow morning, becoming sunny, and mostly sunny on Monday. Our highs today and tomorrow in the 60s to mid-70s and to the lower 70s Monday.
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21: 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In this program, we're going to deal with some really important issues that affect everyone listening, everyone, and affect some of you in more aggressive and dramatic and more noticeable ways. All of us, 100% of us, are being impacted in unknown ways, and the majority of Americans are also noticing impact from this. What are we talking about? Bad pressure. Well, there's good pressure in the body. The heart creates good pressure and pumps blood into our bloodstream, pumps it straight to the lungs to pick up oxygen, picks up other nutrients, and off it goes, picks up garbage on its way back, goes back to the liver to dump some of the garbage. If your liver is healthy enough, it can handle that. Well, when we have something unpleasant happen to us, a surgery, an injury, other stressors, sometimes our body, oftentimes our body, says help with bad pressure that communicates bad discomfort, extremely bad discomfort, excruciatingly awful discomfort. There are varying degrees. Now, there are all kinds of things we can do to sever the message of the bad discomfort. And yet, you know, your body's trying to communicate something on purpose. So when you sever the message, which a lot of drugs are promoted to do, and you go out and you start being active in ways that your body was screaming at you and wouldn't let you do before, guess what you do? You destroy things. You damage things. You tear things to pieces that your body was trying to prevent you from doing, but you've cut off the signal. Your body's ignorant. It's blind because of cutting off the signal. You don't want to do that. If you have bad discomfort in a foot, the foot could be amputated, right? And I'm being ridiculous extreme here. But if you cut it off, people who've had amputations tell me they have phantom discomfort, bad discomfort, excruciatingly bad discomfort. Well, it's not there. The messages are still transmitted. And they have itching, sometimes unbelievable itching sensations and more. Well, so we want the message and we want to strengthen our body so that it no longer needs to communicate bad discomfort from bad pressure. And the foundational way to do that is with a formula from Premium Answers called Inflacera. Inflacera. Inflacera is a favorite in our household. Many of you, it is in yours as well. This helps the body deal with big bad pressures, medium-sized bad pressures, little bad pressures, and the microscopically tiny ones that we all have millions of them going on in our body at different times. Well, all the time, actually. Not just at different times, all the time. We're going to share a little bit about Sandy's experience with Premium Answers Inflacera and some of the other formulas. And then we'll give you the numbers so that you can access this Focus Special formula on the value size of Premium Answers Inflacera. This is Sandy sharing a little tiny portion of a long interview I did with her on how the Premium Answers and Rex Smith Nutrition formulas have changed her life in useful ways, in ways that are very important to her and her life quality. So let's listen and learn with Sandy sharing. At this time, I have the privilege of having a very special guest here on Focus on Nutrition. Her name is Sandy, and she's an amazing woman, and she's had quite a life. She's a doer. She gets things done. And so welcome, Sandy, to Focus on Nutrition.
1: Well, thank you, Rex. Thank you so much for having me, and I just really appreciate this time with you.
21: Oh, that's really kind of you. Okay, so let's start with before some of the stories you have to share. Let's start with your life. You know, it was pretty good, wasn't it, for most of your life, having been fairly healthy and fairly strong?
1: Yes, I've always been, you know, very active, really healthy. I had never had any major health challenges, diseases, or problems, no broken bones or surgeries or anything like that.
21: Wow, aren't you fortunate?
1: I feel that way, for sure.
21: But as the years went by, the body sometimes reaches a point where it says, we don't have what we used to. So even though you'd been very successful in business, done lots of other projects, been physically active, mentally sharp, which you still are, your body reached a point, can you talk a little about that, where maybe it wasn't quite so happy?
1: Sure. And, you know, the aging process definitely sort of, you know, began to creep up on me. I noticed prior to the winter of 2021, I was pretty active still. And then when, you know, 2021, and it was just that winter, it just seemed like my body changed and aches and just less flexibility. And I just became pretty unmotivated. And part of that, I think, was just because my body was feeling so creaky. I noticed one time I had to get something off the floor, and I tried to sit down on the floor, and it was like my hips just hurt sitting there. Mm. And then trying to get up, it was just challenging. I have a three-story home, and going up and down the stairs, I just was not feeling like my old self. And I just kind of felt pretty unmotivated.
21: So you then experimented.
1: Yes.
21: With some things. Could you tell us what some of those were and what they did for you?
1: Well, sure. I got introduced to three premium nutrition products that I think actually turned my flexibility around and my ability to move. And I started taking Mega 530, Infacera, and Flex Motion, and I started taking them together. It was really pretty remarkable. First, I just noticed when I got out of bed, I wasn't quite so stiff. And then I realized I'm walking up and down the stairs better. Then when it came to the point where I noticed that my hips didn't hurt when I got down on the floor. I mean, I was thinking that, oh my gosh, how am I going to go do any gardening or landscaping, or, you know, how am I going to do the things that I like to do, which all involve, you know, flexibility and moving? Well, anyway, it just seemed to continually progress and get better. And I also, one time I stubbed my toe, and really bad. And it was like, I went, oh my gosh, you know, it's like, oh, this is going to be like a, you know, a week long ordeal limping around. And then I kind of take some Infacera, keep taking it on the hour. And I did that night. And the next morning I got up and it was all gone.
21: Wow.
1: I was shocked. So I just must say that this combination really did improve my flexibility. And it started to kind of, you know, begin to affect my attitude. Like, maybe I could do a few of these things I used to do.
21: So thank you, Sandy, for sharing. That's a small portion of a much longer interview. And you can access everything Sandy talked about that's changed her life and continues to this day. She's continuing to use these long after the interview. Call 800-804-9828. Now, one of the resources she mentioned was the Premium Answers Infacera capsules. Those are the Focus Special. You can save additionally on the value size, where you're already saving a ton because it's the value size. You can save on this. It's back. It's been gone for quite a while. It was an experiment to do this value size. It went over extremely well. So it's back. You can save additionally and save additionally calling 800-804-9828. And again, you can access the other formulas she mentioned in that interview segment as well. We'll have many more people's experiences coming up as we go along, and information on some of the key ingredients in this very unique formula that took many years of research and experimentation to figure out, and it now has a very long super success story. Again, the number 800-804-9828. Sonia shares, I have a problem that affects my nerves. And when I'm under extra stress, this causes an additional buildup of fluid, which pushes against the nerves and causes more bad pressure. This results in extreme debilitating discomfort in my head. Recently, we had hot spells so intense that the heat was still around 90 degrees in the middle of the night. In addition, there have been heat storms that have increased the humidity. I have had such terrible feelings in my head that I haven't been able to sleep. I was taking Premium Answers Infacera capsules daily, and this did help reduce some of the bad pressure and nerve discomfort. So I decided to try taking more. Inflacera capsules. I've recently increased the amount of Inflacera, and this has really helped me even more. You can experience these benefits by accessing the Premium Answers Inflacera capsules at an additional saving in small sets, medium-sized sets, larger sets. 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That's 800-804-9828. This is a person who asked to remain anonymous, and they're a real person. This really happened. It's not one of those things on media that says, this is a true story, this is really a fictional lie. Very often, extremely often, with AI, it's increasing massively, like over half of the stuff is false. So they say, quote, I went to the eye doctor with my eye trouble. I had excruciating discomfort and a lot of bad redness. My eyes were also sensitive to light. I was getting head discomfort, ouch stuff. My vision was starting to get blurry. Ouch on that. My comment. I decided to try a healthy, natural approach and see if I could clear it up. I used Premium Answers VitaVision 700 capsules and the Premium Answers Formula Inflacera capsules and Premium Answers Nature's Wellness capsules and Premium Answers Liver Balance capsules. Now, some of our newer listeners might be going, four formulas? Actually, it takes 7 to 11 or more to really get optimum results. Every one that you take that's useful for you, it's going to make a difference. You can make it exponentially better. And they did by utilizing these. They go on to say, quote, the discomfort, redness, and head ouches disappeared within days. The doctor was shocked at how quickly my eyes had returned to normal and that the trouble was gone. Guess what? The doctor didn't ask them what they were doing. The doctor didn't care, apparently, by their actions. Sad. You can access these nutrients by calling 800-804-9828. That's 800-804-9828. Yvonne shares, I'm a massage therapist and normally take large quantities of many Premium Answers formulas, including Premium Answers Flex Motion capsules and the Rex Smith Nutrition Joint Comfort capsules as support for my stressed joints and muscles. After having forgotten to take my supplements, the following day, I had acute bad pressure in the tendons of my left hand that made daily use extremely awful. I felt that I had caused an injury that may force me to miss work for a couple of days at least. I started taking the Premium Answers Inflacera capsules the next morning and took them again in the afternoon. The awful discomfort and all trace of the injury were gone by the end of that first afternoon. Thank you, Yvonne. She's a professional massage therapist, and that's grueling work, folks. I mean, a good massage therapist, they're rare. They do exist. 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They're working hard for your benefit. 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Well, why would they do that? Almost no other companies do that. 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Now, there are a few companies that use costly ingredients and use them the wrong way, sadly. I wish they didn't. So that does happen. When Premium Answers goes to a company that they haven't dealt with before to source their ingredients, they come highly recommended, everything looks good, and they start talking with their sourcing people. They go, "You want what? We've never had a customer in 40 years ever order that more expensive version. You want what? You don't want the 1% diluted junk that everybody else is using for their B vitamins? You want the real thing? You want the pure, real deal that will actually absorb?" Yeah, they don't say that absorb part. 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Most B vitamins do not absorb well. Okay? 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
21: There are many ingredients in the Infocera capsules. Again, this is a totally unique formula. It's not the only one of the formulas we talk about here on Focus on Nutrition that helps in the areas it helps. It is one of the most dramatic for people who want to do a healthy approach to try to strengthening balance the pressures in their body. Now, there are drugs that will cut off the signals that have huge, massive bad side effects, and you can take those by prescription, a few over the counter too. And yet, what would it be like to actually give your body the nutrients in a way it can accept that will support healthy functioning? I'm going to touch on a specific herb. This is not one most of you have heard of. It's called Japanese knotweed. And high quality Japanese knotweed, properly handled after harvesting, can be very healthy, supportive, enhancing our life quality of function. If it's handled correctly, it will still retain a lot of resveratrol. You've heard of resveratrol. It's usually derived from a different plant. Japanese knotweed is a fantastic source for it. And there are many health benefits to that and other nutrients in here, including supporting healthy metabolism. It may support heart health. It may support healthy circulation related to heart health. There are many antioxidant properties. And listen carefully to this one. This has anti-aging properties in the Premium Answers Infocera capsule, including, not limited to, the Japanese knotweed root, not the aerial plant above ground, the root. So it's pretty amazing in terms of its resource. We want to help everything work better and better instead of it falling apart and being a disservice to us. In the Japanese knotweed root, as with many of the other nutrients in the Premium Answers Infocera capsules, there are important minerals our body needs in an absorbable form. It has hormonal balancing properties appropriate for men and women. It can reduce sensitivity to airborne insults. It can help support healthy skin. And obviously, the main reason it's in there as part of the recipe is it can help reduce bad pressures. So call 800-804-9828. 800-804-9828. That's 800-804-9828. At this time, we're going to go to my wife Marty's experiences with Premium Answers and Flacera and possibly some related products in an interview I did with her.
5: So welcome to another one of several interviews I've had the privilege of doing with my wonderful and amazing wife, Marty.
8: Hello.
5: Thanks so much for being here.
8: Good to be here.
5: And we're going to talk about another one of your favorites. And people who've had the privilege of hearing all of the interviews I've done with you are going to go, she takes more than just one thing a day. Yes, actually she does. And that's a choice she makes because she loves feeling so great. So today we're going to go into cushioning and strengthening the joints and reducing pressure in the joints and the back and so forth. So talk to us about some of your favorite premium formulas in that area.
8: Oh my. Well, I guess the first one would be Mega 530.
5: Mm-hmm.
8: I can't live without it. It is
5: Why?
8: Such because it helps me move.
5: Mm-hmm.
8: Without it, I am not comfortable. It seems to give me mobility. And I really appreciate that fact because in these days of moving, you want to be able to move, you know. And so the Mega 530 just kind of, I don't know if it oils the joints or what, you know. It's just a great thing for me. And I notice when I don't have it that I have issues in my hips. And when I do have it, that is either completely gone or subsided dramatically. So I love Mega 530.
5: So when you have pressure in your joints,
8: mm-hmm.
5: there's discomfort.
8: Correct.
5: Obviously.
8: Mm-hmm.
5: And so the Mega 530 helps with that pressure and discomfort?
8: It does. Very much. Very much.
5: And I loved your oil wording. It's actually cushioning the joints, mm-hmm. providing the lubrication and actually a buffer, a spongy buffer there that can go away with malnutrition and aging. And most Americans are malnourished, folks, in a totally different way than children and adults starving to death in many parts of the world. It's a gradual starvation, and the body copes with it as best it can because it has food, but it doesn't have what it needs to care about things like the joints, like the back and neck. And it's a big deal to have the joints working well. So you notice a difference in your hips,
8: mm-hmm.
5: your knees.
8: My knees, my shoulders.
5: Shoulders, which can be a really big issue because, mm-hmm. again, Marty's a very hardworking person.
8: Yeah.
5: And some of that work is physical.
8: Yes.
5: That she does on projects and things. And then a lot of emotional and mental stress, which again, the body's going to take those nutrients that would cushion the joints and use them other places first. I believe you're aware that Mega 530 also helps make the red blood cells in our bloodstream infinitely healthier than any other approach I know of.
8: Mm-hmm.
5: And so that's another primary reason. I was going to say secondary, but it's really a primary reason to take it as well, in addition to the pressure and discomfort. So in addition to Mega 530, there's something else that came along years later that you found when you added it made an additional difference. What was that?
8: Oh my, and Flacera. That is just a miracle product.
5: Mm.
8: And it does things that nothing else will do.
5: True.
8: It is amazing how it knows where to go.
5: It does. You
8: yes.
5: know, that's a brilliant insight you're sharing. It
8: yes.
5: does know where to go.
8: Yes.
5: Thank you.
8: And Flacera is my friend. And when I have discomfort, it relieves that discomfort. I've noticed, especially when I sleep wrong,
5: mm-hmm.
8: it relieves the discomfort of sleeping wrong and so much more. As Rex has mentioned before, I am quite active at times, and I do projects that are probably a little bit more than I should do.
21: That's an understatement.
8: And so in exerting and pushing a little bit harder than I should, Enflacera is my go-to. That's my relief. And that's my solution.
21: It's a great solution. And as you know, you're dealing with macro noticeable trouble and discomfort and pressure. It's also working on the unknown, invisible microscopic. We have hundreds of thousands, if not millions, of microscopic inflammations in our body. And that does damage, and it fatigues, and it wears things out faster and stuff. So the premium Enflacera capsules go in there and work on that as well.

0: Absolutely, without a doubt.
1: So it's very gratifying and thrilling to me that you've chosen to, you know, invest the time and energy in taking the premium formulas. And again, Marty takes quite a few of them, folks, quite a few of them, because she loves feeling as good as she does. Hereditarily, we're both supposed to be train wrecks, and we're not train wrecks. And the reason is the premium formulas, folks, seriously. Coming back to premium Mega 530 Emflucera capsules, is it okay if I share an accident that happened in your life many, many, many years ago at an airport?
0: Yes.
1: Okay. I wanted to get her permission because this was a bad one and it wasn't her fault. She was on a business trip and the man who was on the business trip with her was not a gentleman and did not help her. She was in SeaTac Airport in the, at the time, the international division, but even though she was doing a domestic flight. And they have a flight of stairs at that point that was three stories high without any breaks, three stories high at SeaTac. And she was near the top with her heavy suitcase, and it decided it didn't want to go up the next few steps. It wanted to go down to the bottom.
0: And it had wheels.
1: And it had wheels, and it took her with it all the way to the bottom of three stories worth of stairs. That traumatizes the body, folks. That traumatizes the body. You know, adrenaline kicks in. You got up. You kept going. You went on the business trip. You finished everything. But it takes a toll. And there have been other incidents, accidents that you've experienced, I've experienced, everybody listening's experienced accidents of various types and degrees. All of us have fallen at some point, as children a lot, hopefully not much as adults, but we've fallen, and each time takes a toll. Mega 530 and premium Emflucera capsules put back in those nutrients into the body. So they're life-changing for the better. And you've experienced that because you know where some of the injuries took a bigger toll, right?
0: Yes, I do. Yes, I do.
1: And you're able to work on them with the Mega 530 and the Emflucera.
0: That's right. That's right.
1: Well, thank you so much. And thanks for letting me share that story. It wasn't her fault, folks. It was the guy that was with her fault. And it wasn't me. I'm a gentleman. I would have been carrying her suitcase for her. It wouldn't have happened. And I would have been walking behind her. He was in front of her. I would have been walking behind her to protect her from falling. That's what gentlemen do. So anyway, sad you went through that. Glad you survived it, because it could have been more life-altering and even life-ending situation as far as you came down. I know that flight of stairs well. I've done it many times.
0: Well, I'm thankful for the suitcase that had the wheels, because I fell on top of it at the bottom.
1: And that's a blessing that you did instead of onto the hard floor. So, back to the wonders of Mega 530 and the premium Emflucera capsules. They can make a difference in your life, too. So, thank you, Marty, for sharing about those and letting me share that one of several incidents in your life.
0: Certainly.
1: Marty's a very conscientious and hard-working person. When she does projects, she does them seriously. Sandy, who we listened to a little bit earlier, also does serious projects, as you've heard and we'll hear in other interviews with her as well. Sadly, Marty has had a lot of bad falls in her life, and these were not her fault in any case. And from any of us can fall. When we fall, as I've said in this and other programs, what your body has to work with depends a great deal on how you come through that. Well, Marty didn't have these nutrients before that major fall and some other injuries that occurred before she ever started taking the premium answers or Rex Smith nutrition formulas that have helped her so massively.

0: she has gained ground and gained ground and gained ground and gained ground. And by the way, she almost never falls anymore. Her balance is way better because of Premium Answers Vital B capsules, because of Premium Answers Think Again capsules, because of Premium Answers Mega 12 Plus capsules, and more. 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It's a nicer way to live. She wants to exercise. She wants to be able to move. She wants to be able to do the projects she wants to do. And her body is supporting her doing that. Now, guess what? You already know I'm a senior citizen. I'm not about to tell you Marty's age. You don't talk about a woman's age. Sandy shared hers very graciously. 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
0: Barbara shares about her dog. Dog's name is Sunny. She says, quote, our 65-pound American Staffordshire Terrier was in bad discomfort. In fact, yelping from the bad discomfort. Back in 2017, he had had surgery on one knee, but his new discomfort was coming from his, quote, good, end quote, knee. One night, my husband had to carry him into our home. I ran out of his prescription medications and did not want to buy more. The next day, I went to Healthy Way and bought Premium Answers Inflacera capsules and Rex Smith Nutrition Joint Comfort capsules. I started giving him a little bit each day, twisting capsules apart, putting them in his food. I gave these to him in the morning and the evening. I had to hide the ingredients in the capsules in a little bit of almond butter, which worked. If he had discomfort from a walk, I would give him additional Inflacera powder from the capsules. I did not have to do this too often, the extra amount. It wasn't long before the twice-a-day amount worked. A couple of months later, I noticed I would sometimes forget to give Sonny his second dose, and he was still comfortable. We think he's around 10 years old, and he's the love of our lives. If we had not given him the Inflacera capsules and the Rex Smith Nutrition Joint Comfort, we would have had to put him down. We obviously did not want to do that. Sonny is now healthy like a dog should be. He loves his walks and often runs. Do you see the contrast? Just from Premium Answers Inflacera and Rex Smith Nutrition Joint Comfort. She goes on to say, I still give him both supplements and he has not had any problems and is free from any bad discomfort. Well, thank you for sharing that. This is for people and pets, particularly dogs, and it's safe and effective. Now, a lot of experts, when they want to discredit, push aside, provide disinformation about things that are safe, that actually work, they go, well, it was just in the people's heads. Well, it isn't. Most people who try the Premium Answers and Rex Smith Nutrition formulas I talk about here on Focus on Nutrition believe they're going to experience nothing or feel worse, because that's what they'll experience with most supplements. So there's a negative effect that they have to overcome to get to neutral, and yet they go beyond that and feel better. Okay, did Sonny the dog and the thousands of other dogs we've had the privilege of helping, did this dog, Sonny, have a placebo effect? He didn't even know he was getting it. He didn't even know he was getting it. It was hidden in food that he wharfed down. And it worked. 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That's 800-804-9828. Lynn shares, many years ago, I was diagnosed with challenges of an ongoing muscle discomfort in my body. I let go of the name of the disorder and took steps to keep my muscles nourished and flexible with supplements, exercise, and lifestyle. I have not had any symptoms in many years. Last week, that muscle discomfort started to come back in my left leg. I was going to bed with severe discomfort down my leg and waking up with it too. I don't like starting my exercise routine like this. I usually do some stretching and I take Premium Answers Life Mag capsules and Premium Answers Enflacera capsules to help my body be more relaxed and functional. 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Diane shares, quote, I've been with Healthy Way for many, many years, and recently I had a big move to another city. Very stressful. I had lost some good friends in the last 3 years and have many friends in my social circle that are just not well. Once I settled into my new place, I was just feeling blah, her emphasis. I stopped my walks. I wasn't really going out, and I had stopped my swimming routine. One day, quote, a light bulb went off, end quote. I had stopped taking my Life Mag. Why? I don't know. 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I joined water aerobics at my new place. I went to a drum dance class and, quote, I'm no spring chicken, end quote. 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Jerome shares, like many people in the cold, icy, snowy weather, I took a very hard fall on the ice. I trashed my right shoulder, which was already wrecked. I went directly into the house and took several Enflacera capsules, some Premium Answers Flex Motion capsules, and several Rex Smith Nutrition Joint Comfort capsules. When everything came into effect in my body, I got some real relief. No, it wasn't like I had zero discomfort, but it was bearable, and I could sleep. Thankfully, I don't normally sleep on my right side. We were not doing well over Thanksgiving time, and I decided to bump up my Premium Answers Enflacera capsule intake. I could tell it really calmed the awful hacking and coughing I was going through, as well as my right shoulder. Another real benefit from these is it helped me to be in control of my appetite. Enflacera can often take the hard edge off discomfort and helps to relax the whole body overall. Whenever it comes on sale, we invest in more. We get a case or two if we're able to. Nothing is remotely close to the Inflacera capsule. We take many products from Premium and Rex Smith Nutrition products every day and night. Thank you to Dr. B and to Rex for this. I'm going to talk briefly a little bit about another ingredient. Again, it's the total recipe, all of the things that are in there in exactly the right ratios, proportional to one another, and what's intentionally left out that most companies would tragically put in that shouldn't be there. Camu Camu, never use this alone, needs to be part of a balanced formula. It nourishes the skin. It can help slow the aging process. So it's very youthifying. And it helps the body with bad pressures. And when you take the Premium Answers Inflacera with Premium Answers Site Power Capsules and or Premium Answers VitaVision 700 capsules, you'll get some amazing bonus benefits for the eyes taking the Premium Answers Inflacera capsules. With that, call 800-804-9828. There are also relaxing and balancing properties, brain nutrient properties, and many more benefits from the ingredients, plural, in the Premium Answers Inflacera capsules. Healthy Way has sorted through the maze for you. They've found that most supplements belong in garbage cans and garbage dumps. There are only a few that you should even consider using. They've found those for you. Based on your goals, they can direct you to the ones that are most likely to help you safely and effectively achieve your personal health goals to whatever degree your body is able to deliver. Thank you so much for listening. Really appreciate it. Welcome to all of our new and newer listeners. Welcome back to all of our longtime and extremely longtime listeners. Some of you have been with us, I know, for 7 years to 25 years. Thank you so much. A few even longer than that. So thank you. Without you, we couldn't be here. In closing, I do want to wish all of you the very best of health.
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8: USA Radio News, I'm Chuck Brady. A number of announcements out of the White House yesterday, among them President Donald Trump saying who will be able to hear announcements from the White House in the future. President banning major news outlets from the White House, among them CNN, MS Now, and Politico, due to what he says are constant reporting of fiction, and he says other news media outlets will also be banned from the White House soon. The president announcing sanctions on Russia, signing a new bill that will allow him to place more sanctions on Russia. Cuba being hit with new sanctions as well. Secretary of State Marco Rubio announcing that yesterday. And the president announcing that he has reached a deal with Denmark over Greenland. It's the last official weekend of summer with fall arriving on Tuesday. If you're planning one more trip, you should know gas prices at $4.46 a gallon, according to AAA. 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
9: In our KCIS Seattle area forecast, it'll be mostly cloudy today, mostly clear tonight, partly sunny tomorrow morning, becoming sunny, and mostly sunny on Monday. Our highs today and tomorrow in the 60s to mid-70s and to the lower 70s Monday.
10: 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It's great.

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2: Everyone, and welcome to the Gospel Tech Podcast. My name is Nathan Sutherland, and this podcast is dedicated to helping families love God and use tech. Today, we are talking about the Philippians 4 test for our technology. I've been asked for the last 10 years, just how do I assess if this tech is the tech that my child should be using, if we're doing well? And initially, Philippians 4:8 was a very quick and easy answer, and I just want to read it here for you. Philippians 4:8 says, "Finally, brothers, whatever is true, whatever is honorable, whatever is just, whatever is pure, whatever is lovely, whatever is commendable, if there is any excellence, if there's anything worthy of praise, think about these things." Philippians 4:8 then feels like a very easy standard for our tech use. Just make sure it's true, honorable, pure, just. And I would repeat it and people would nod along and they'd be like, yes, what does that look like? And I can give examples from my own life. And so we moved on, and multiple years, and I actually had a board member come to me who was like, "Hey, we're working on this whole Philippians 4:8 thing in our family, and it just doesn't feel applicable." And I was like, "Whoa, hey, easy. Like, did you just say the Bible's not applicable?" And his point is well taken. If you were to break this down line by line and say, well, is it true? Is it honorable? And like for every single song and for every single book and for every single video game, preemptively assess word by word the content of that game, you probably will get stuck in some mental jujitsu. It turns into philosophy at some point, and like, what is truth? Like, I will give you an example. If you were to compare in video game world something like a Call of Duty, which is a real world focused video game in terms of modern warfare, it's literally part of their brand. But anyway, it's a more modern, like there are actual troops from relatively realistic countries using relatively realistic weapons. So like, I guess that's true, but like, that's not what we're talking about. We're actually talking about like, is it true and is it honorable and is it good in terms of God's standards for us? And does it reflect biblical truth? So a game based around, well, if we kill enough stuff, we win, may actually not be the most true reality check we could put in front of our children. In fact, something like Mario might be more real because there's an actual friend trying to save a friend to fight evil. And even though it's an Italian plumber fighting a dinosaur dragon thing, like it is still probably more true in terms of what the Bible tells us reality involves. There is a greater evil, and we who have greater blessings are to help those who cannot help themselves. But the premise then is, okay, when we think through true, honorable, just, pure, we need to do that as like a group. So as we think, is it true, honorable, praiseworthy? We can ask that all in one clump. And this is just your Philippians 4:8 check of your technology is intended to be a quick check that makes your life a little bit easier because it gives you a first screening. You can very quickly knock some stuff out and go, I can tell just by the cover art that these people are not lining up with God's definition of reality. Like, what is true that lines up with reality, and reality is what happens when we're wrong. These people are going to run into what happens when we're wrong. Examples from my childhood. I mean, on par with the No Sleep Till Brooklyn piece. I'm not just looking at the lyrics, I'm looking at the attitude. And if the attitude is I'm young and will live forever, that's not true. So like, this song is fun and those guys seem to be having a good time. And let's make sure you're not ingesting this as part of your reality. You're beginning to live in light of this, and that's no good. If they're talking about love and heartbreak and difficulty, like, okay, maybe this isn't the relationship I want from you, but if they're celebrating this, or if I see you, even if they're saying this is bad, and I see you begin to live this out, I see you beginning to accept a level of treatment that's not healthy for you, right? I see you beginning to pursue individuals who aren't loving, they don't pursue Christ, and they don't treat you well. Those are things I'm going to be concerned about, and maybe the music is part of it, or maybe the show, or the social media, or the video games are part of it. And that's really what we're trying to get at here. So when we think Philippians 4:8 as a standard for our technology, please don't hear, so make sure you go line by line, and then every single thing you bring into your home, like, do that, but it's broad stroke. It's very quickly, does this line, like, does the title, do the lyrics, does the theme of this video game, show, comic, whatever it is, does it line up with what Christ tells us to have? And if it doesn't, then we actually call that out and say, hey, you know what? This does seem fun, or this does seem great, or I understand all your friends are enjoying this, and this is too far for us. And I have found the middle game. So let's think video games. The middle ground for video games I have found for many families is Fortnite, because it's a shooter game. And so you're like in a battle royale and like fighting and shooting all of these other people, many of whom you know because you're playing with your friends. So I'm going to now decide, when it comes to true, honorable, just, pure, is this a game of tag where it's Nerf and everyone gets it? It's just like tagging people and you're out on the playground. Like, is that where we're at? Or is this some kind of mass violence thing that is horrific in our culture and I refuse to let you participate in this? Like, it's more about that conversation. Maybe you let your child play Fortnite, maybe you don't. I actually don't let my children play Fortnite, not because of the violence, but because of the microtransactions and some of the messaging that comes through that game. Just look at the body types they pick for their characters and you'll get a little of where I'm going with that. My 12-year-old son does not need this implanted in his brain, either on the male or the female side. He does not need to be told this is what strong men look like. He does not need to see this is what strong women look like. Like, this is not our prototype for what the hero looks like. And so, like, I actually take more umbrage with that than I do with the violent side. But that's that conversation with my child. I will say these words. I'll say them better and shorter because my 12-year-old will tune me out quickly. But that's what we're looking at with true, honorable, just, pure, with your music, with your shows, with your video games, with your books. As you look at the books your child wants to read, read some synopses on them, flip through the book. We have found multiple books aimed at kind of that middle level readers. So we're talking 6th to 8th, 9th graders that lie about what it means to be a friend. Like, there are these individuals that are just horrific people to one another. We're like, no, like, we're not going to participate in that book. That lie about love. And not, they don't lie. They misconstrue what love is as though it were reality, in terms of what one needs to give of oneself. So it's an unhealthy kind of codependent relationship, or there's unsafe behaviors where one individual is not safe. And the book does not bring up that this is dangerous or that this should, someone should go tell a caring adult. The dating relationships of your teens in average books, can get a little sideways. So I won't say lie because I don't know that they're intentionally distorting the truth. I will say that they're getting truth wrong. And so it ends up, if our children live that out, they then become, they're living a lie. They're living away from what, an opposite of what God has called them to live. So when we think Philippians 4 test, is it true, honorable, just, pure? Is it praiseworthy? Like, this is our first standard, and that can be our first talking point when we're talking about the books, certainly, but the music, the shows, the video games, the social media platforms that we are engaging, let's make sure we engage them with our Philippians 4:8 test. Because when that board member came to me, what he wasn't saying is, I don't think that's a real standard. He's saying, I don't understand how to apply it. And I love that point, because that's the other two parts of today's conversation. The first was, what is the Philippians 4:8 test in the first place? The second is, how would I apply this? And the third would be, what do I do once I've applied it? So Philippians 4:8, big picture standard, helps us have a large capital T truth conversation. Hey, God tells us what's real and what's good. And we are going to apply that, because is it true? Is it honorable? Is it just? Is it just? Is it pure? Is going to be the standard we apply. So certainly ask me about the books and the music and the shows, and maybe we will decide we're going to engage this together, because even though I believe it's not great, it's important to you, and I want to be there with you, and we can have a conversation. And if it goes too far, well, then, like, we'll have that conversation too. So you do have the ability to be flexible. This isn't about, if you make all the right media decisions, then your child will be good. No, like, your child has heart issues and must come before his or her Lord and Savior, Jesus Christ, in relationship to be known for personal faith, because that is how we are saved, is by giving our hearts to the Lord and being given new hearts and become new creations through the work Christ did on the cross on our behalf. Okay, the application side, Galatians 5. When we think about applying this, then it comes from Galatians 5, 19 through 22. And I'll just go with the bottom part. But the fruits of the Spirit is love. Sorry, the fruit of the Spirit is love, joy, peace, patience, kindness, goodness, gentleness, faithfulness, self-control. Against such things there is no law. George George Fox University is a university that focuses on academic excellence and raising young people who know and love God. They have nationally accredited programs in nursing, education, and engineering. 97% of their students from the 2025 academic year who say that this university helped these students grow in their relationship with Jesus. 100% of their staff are professing Christians, and 100% of their students get financial aid and scholarships wherever you look at for universities. Make sure George Fox University is on that list. 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Sign up for a visit day and get a $1,000 visit scholarship right off the bat. And then pray into wherever the Lord is leading you, because George Fox University may just be a part of that dream. So there are fruits of the Spirit. And I love this, because you can make that deliberate decision, say, yes, I think that this passes our initial Philippians 4:8 test. And then we look at the fruit it produces. When you listen to this music, play this game, are on this platform, watch these shows, read these books. Oh, please watch this when they read these books. Does it produce love, joy, peace, patience, kindness, goodness, gentleness, faithfulness, self-control? Or my favorite three, love, joy, self-control. If you can have a child produce more love, the act of caring for another's best interest above your own, that's love. That's a biblical Christ-like love. Joy, the ability to be content in a moment, to know that God is bigger than any moment we're in. Our best moments we can have joy in, because we know these moments don't define us. So we don't have that fear of having to one-up ourselves in order to maintain our status as valuable. It's a very common thought. We call it imposter syndrome. But we also have it, once you've been vetted and proven, you constantly have this fear of, like, my past successes don't predict my future success. So I'm only as good as what I've done next. Like, great, that was good that I just got an A, or I just got the varsity team, or I just was a good friend. And none of that matters, because it matters what I do next. And instead, we can have joy in our sorrows and joy in our successes, because God is good. And in Jesus, we are made children of God. And that gives us our value and identity. And we live from that now. I am a new creation, so I can live free from my sin. It doesn't mean I'm perfect. It means I go to people, ask for help, repent with them, because I'm a child of God. And this is what children of God do. So I love, joy, self-control, because self-control is the third of that. And much of our technology that we engage fights our self-control. It's about building compulsive behaviors, keeping eyes on screens. And so if you find technology that actually builds self-control, that's amazing. Please keep that around. This might be things that are literally designed for self-control, like screen time. It's what we use on our technology at home. It's great. It might be technology like a hedge for your network. We use the Griffin router. That's very solid. But it might be an actual type of technology that your child uses to create. And maybe this creative technology builds your child's ability to inhibit instant gratification desire urges that he or she gets. Maybe, for example, with the reading, maybe your child can read and can walk away from something exciting and go read and be at the pace of your life and then put the book down and be present. Like, that's what we're looking for. The reason I bring all that up is because when we look at Philippians 4:8, is it true? Is it praiseworthy? Is it good? We can then look at, okay, but what's the outcome? Does it produce love, joy, and self-control? So when you listen to that music, if you become more selfish in your relationships, in your attitudes, this fits perfectly in with our reset, relationships, emotions, sleep, enjoyment, time. That's what I'm looking for fruit in. And it can produce good fruit. Like, you using this technology can actually help you better use your time. Cool. A couple minutes on the social media platform, does that help you be a better friend in real life or connect better with your real world friends? Playing this video game, does that extend your real world friendships, or does it actually help you have a really fun outlet that you can then go and enjoy other things as well, because you've come home, you've blown off your steam, and now you're better? I will tell you, 9 times out of 10, when I hear people say, I need these video games because this is how I blow off steam, video games become their coping mechanism. They do not come back de-steamed and whatever that would look like. And now they're like, oh, I can decompress, and now I can come back and be regular. I see people do that with naps. I see people do that with exercise. I see people do that with hanging out with their friends, and they come back and they are more of themselves and they have more capacity for the people in their lives. Man, I do not see that a lot when people say they need, either be it social media, I'm scrolling because I need to decompress, or watching shows, or even listening to if it's streamed music, like just massive sums of music, sometimes I've seen it with like albums, like, no, I just need to go to a quiet place, read a book and like listen to this album. But then video games as well. Man, I have seen people struggle with that and they typically don't come back with more capacity. So while they believe they're blowing off steam, what they're actually doing is coping. They are pounding their mind and their system with dopamine and with rewards and with feel good and with distraction to the, they get just kind of numb. And now they're not frustrated anymore, so they must be better. And they go on until that conflict comes up again. And then they're edgy and they're short and they don't understand it. And they generally believe it's either a personal flaw, like, well, this is just who I am. I'm a person that gets mad at people for no reason, or that it's everyone else's fault. Like, that's generally where I lie, because obviously they felt fine until you guys came in. This is where looking at the fruit is so, so, so important, because it's not just the Galatians 5:22 part. Listen to this. Galatians 5:19, now the works of the flesh are evident. Sexual immorality, impurity, sensuality, idolatry, sorcery, enmity, strife, jealousy, fits of anger, rivalries, dissension, division, envy, drunkenness, wild parties, and things like these. That is a list. And when we look at what comes out of our hearts because of our technology use, we will find that some of those things get worse. They're not necessarily because of our technology, but the tech does not help them. So there's music that I can listen to that makes me more anxious, that brings me more fearful. There's news that I can read that makes me more angry, not in a just way where I go, these people are being hurt and we need to step in, because it doesn't lead me to action. It only leads me to anger at those people. Of course, those people do this. I have to be careful around my children because I will verbalize things about those people. Generally, so in my world, we live here in Washington State, and I will watch rules that are passed by our state that hurt people around us. Very specifically, the way we handle addiction in Washington State right now is criminal. We believe that the problem with drugs is the fact that they don't have clean enough needles and safe enough spaces to use their drugs. And we are letting people use chemicals that we know they cannot break out of their own free will. They could not quit this if they tried, and yet we are making them make that decision for themselves. We know people that go to our church or have gone to our church, individuals who got free of addiction because loving people stepped in, and it is a hard, hard road, and it requires God's good grace for them to get clean. And I know some of those people got clean and then didn't live long enough because of their history of addiction. Sometimes it was complications with medication. Sometimes it was relapse. Sometimes it was a mix of those two. One really unfortunate situation, a guy got injured, got put on painkillers, and that was his substance that he struggled with, and he never came back. And by never came back, I mean dropped out of church and then died. I get frustrated and I can very quickly turn to a those people. And I'm only telling you this because I didn't want you to fill in the blank on what those people were, frankly. And I want you to hear that, like, this struggle's real and my frustration with that is real. So that is good. That is the Lord working on my heart, because I've seen his kingdom come and his will be done in broken people's lives. And I want our state to reflect that. And sometimes I read things or watch things or listen to things that do not feed the healthy side of that desire and instead just make me mad and give me the heart of, if I ran things, right, then the world would be good. And I'm not seeing God's kingdom come or his will be done in my own heart or my life or my city. And I'm not working to serve and love people. I'm not correcting. I'm not fighting for those who can't fight for themselves in these situations. So the content itself doesn't have to be bad. We're looking at heart issues. So yeah, is it true, honorable, just, and pure? The things I'm saying are true. And then we look at the fruit. And it turns out anger and rivalry and dissension. It turns out that there's strife and enmity. I begin denigrating in my heart people made in the image and likeness of God. Now, they are wrong. We are watching other image bearers of Christ get hurt because of this. And my attitude is what I'm in control of in submitting it to the Lord or claiming it because I don't want to give it up. That matters when we talk about the fruit. Yes, look at Philippians 4:8 and then look at what's happening in our hearts, because sometimes innocuous mediums, well, that's word salad if you've ever heard it, harmless information or technologies that aren't designed to be bad can still produce bad fruit in our hearts and in our children's hearts. And that's what we're caring about. Let's parent that. Let's take care of that. Let's take it to the foot of the throne, because give it to the Lord, because that is what we are trying to think through when we think about what tech we are trying to use. So Philippians 4:8, is this meet a biblical standard for what we're using with tech? Then look at Galatians 5:19 through 22. And finally, we remove and replace. Matthew 5:28 through 30 says this. This is Jesus speaking. He says, "You have heard it said, you shall not commit adultery. But I say to you that everyone who looks at a woman with lustful intent has already committed adultery with her in his heart. If your right eye causes you to sin, tear it out and throw it away. For it is better for you to lose one of your members than your whole body be thrown into hell. And if your right hand causes you to sin, cut it off and throw it away. For it is better that you lose one of your members than your whole body go into hell." This is key because it gives us our final action point. So if I have a broad truth standard from Philippians 4:8 and I go, okay, does this meet the standard? I've decided yes. I've given it to my child, let's say. So now you can watch the show, you can listen to this music, you can play this game, you can be on this platform with healthy hedges, with open conversation. Then I see some bad fruit produced. I'm like, ooh, was that dissension? Was that anger? Was that lust? Was that greed? Was that envy? Was it from the technology or is this something else that's going on in your heart? Either because this technology is leveraging that, or is this just a bigger conversation we need to have? Because at the end of the day, the goal is remove and replace. Meaning, I cut off and gouge out whatever causes me to sin. Not as peripherally present when I sin. So I drove to a friend's house and committed a sin of anger or of envy. It doesn't mean I can't drive. It means that, hey, I need to work on my heart. It doesn't mean I can't be friends with that person unless this is a regular part of our relationship. And our relationship is built around consumption or comparison or greed or lust or whatever. Okay, like now we have a very real standard for cutting off and gouging out. And the cutting off and gouging out is what it sounds like. We remove it, understanding that God is better and that our life will reach higher peaks of joy and contentment and purpose in Christ without this thing that's really important to us, even if it means we don't get to decide when we use it. So in my life, this was video games. I haven't played a video game since May 15th, 2011, which is 15 years ago now. And it was not a decision that made lightly. It was not a decision that went easily, but it was one that I have continued to be convicted of. For all the times I've prayed, "Lord, release me from this conviction because I would like to play video games again. I have children or I work in youth ministry. Like, video games should be something I do, Lord." And I am continually reminded with a strong conviction that I have burrowed some holes in my brain and some furrows in my heart where I return very quickly to video games for contentment. If I'm having a good day, I run back to them to celebrate. If I'm having a bad day, I run back to them as solace and to recover. If I have a fight with a friend or my spouse, I use video games to help me level my emotions. If I get frustrated with my kids, this is what I would be doing with it. This was the way I handled every major experience I had in my life from age 8 to whatever 2015 was, late 20s. So I share that with you because for me, video games are a big deal and they're relatively morally innocuous. And yet, a very, very real personal conviction that I had to cut them off and gouge them out. The question would be, what is that for you? What for you is causing sin? Maybe it's obvious, like the sin of lust. And you're like, yeah, every time I'm up at this time of day with access to that kind of technology, things go bad. But maybe it's less clear, and it's something you need to pray into and ask the Lord to show you. Maybe there's gossip. Maybe there's a lack of contentment from comparison, maybe physical comparison or economic comparison, maybe familial comparison. That person's kid seems to be really this, and I wish my kids were more like that. Or that person's spouse seems to be really like this, and I wish my spouse was more like that. I don't know. But whatever it is, pray into that, because there's a good chance there's somewhere in our hearts where technology tickles the fancy and encourages us to give that a little more food with our attention and with our covetousness and with our attitudes. And we need to cut it off and gouge it out. And maybe we just cut off the time of day. Maybe we just cut off the quantity of time. But maybe we actually cut out the technology itself. So today, when we think about our Philippians 4:8 standard, remember, we absolutely are thinking, is it true, honorable, just, and pure? We want that. And then we're looking at the application of Galatians 5:19 through 22, thinking, does it produce love, joy and self-control. And if it doesn't, and if it actually makes us worse in our reset, if it causes us to sin, to put our trust in something other than God and say, I'd be okay as long as I have this money, have this vacation, have these students that are, or have these children that are good enough students, have financial success in terms of a career, or have physical health, whatever our thing might be, that's putting trust in something other than God, and that's a sin. So then I say, okay, is this just something I need to repent of? Or is that sin coming repeatedly? I can feel fine, and then this thing jumps up in my heart when I am introduced to this show, this music, this video game, this social media platform. Pray into that. Do not take it lightly. Do not gloss over this. Take the opportunity to get freedom in Christ, because Christ's freedom is real. In Philippians 4:8 is the standard. We are told that it is for freedom that Christ set us free, that we are not to walk into slavery of our flesh anymore, because technology oftentimes, especially on our drool technology, is designed to keep us, take our time, our focus, and our money, and to keep our attention on a screen. We then need to prayerfully say, Lord, if that is affecting my heart, if it's affecting my ministry, my ability to love others, to see your kingdom come and your will be done in my heart and then through my life, Lord, take it from me. And then prayerfully give the Lord whatever he asks of you, even if it means cutting it off and gouging it out. I hope that this is encouraging to you, and that you see the freedom Christ is calling you to. And I hope that if it is, you'll share it with someone. Would you share this episode? Would you have a conversation? Would you think through with your family, where is the technology that's improving our ability to look more like Jesus, that makes our reset better, our relationships, emotions, sleep, enjoyment, and time? And where is it getting worse? What do we need to prayerfully cut off and gouge out? Let's take a month and go without this thing and see what we can do together. If you have any questions for me, you can reach out to me, Nathan@gospeltech.net, or find us at Love God Use Tech on Instagram, Facebook, and YouTube. And you can join us next week as we continue this conversation about how we can love God and use tech. I'll talk with you then.
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3: Moms, this one is for date night, not family night. Mayday follows an American pilot who crashes behind Soviet lines and teams up with an odd Russian cabin dweller just to survive. Here's what a parent needs to know. Frequent violence, guns drawn, stabbings, hand-to-hand combat throughout, 10 profanities in total, including some genuinely harsh language, references to sexual acts, an STD joke, and a hired escort, heavy drinking and drunken behavior, plus breaking and entering, theft, and a hostage situation. The Movie Guide verdict, 4 out of 4 stars for quality, a genuinely well-made film. 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So, moms, this is a grown-ups only watch and a good one to discuss after the kids are in bed. 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
8: This side of eternity, you're not going to know what it is you've done, but I guarantee you, I know, because this is biblical. Again, we're going to have people running up to us on the other side saying, you know, you don't know this, but you did this for me. And that's the holy work that we're doing. The bond between Christians and Jews saying, you know what? We're going to make sure these Jewish, beautiful souls in the Ukraine know that there's a God who still loves them.
9: Amen.
8: There's people in America, Christians, who are reaching out and saying, we want you to have hope and a life renewed.
9: Hallelujah.
10: Welcome to this special Bless Israel program titled Aliyah, Fulfilling Biblical Prophecy in the Midst of War and Anti-Semitism. 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Yona and Mikhail Benichow and their four children lived in Marseille, France, a loving Jewish family who experienced firsthand the vile hatred of anti-Semitism just for being Jewish. This is their story.
11: The Jewish atmosphere in France and the treatment of Jewish families was deteriorating. Yona explained that people usually think of anti-Semitism against Jews as something dark and violent, but anti-Semitism is also expressed in much more devious ways. Yona describes the fear of walking around the streets in Marseille.
12: We felt threatened if we walked around, and so we tried to hide our Jewish appearance when we were outside because of the anti-Semitism and harassment of Jews. The feeling we got from the French government was that we have to worry about ourselves and no one will protect us or fight for us.
11: Yona and Mikhail and their family would not go out to the streets unless they really had to in order to get from place to place. Mikhail said to me,
13: since October 7, the situation is deteriorating. The danger is even greater. There are more and more Muslims in the city and the Jewish community feels unprotected. They look at us all the time and make comments like, they are still here? Why is they still here? They need to go.
11: Yona described a scene that troubled me.
12: 2 weeks ago, two Arabs spat at me in the street. Mikhail and I and our four children were walking down a street, and we were in the area near the rugby stadium. The rugby game had just ended, and there was a large crowd starting to come out of the stadium. A group of people saw us and started spitting in our direction. I was in shock from what happened. I didn't know how to react. So many people saw what happened and no one even tried to help us. They all just ignored us and continued to walk. One man came up to me and said, just keep walking, better not say anything because it could end in murder. It was then that we decided to leave France and make Aliyah to Israel. We are taking the children and our suitcases, and we are leaving to go where we can live and feel secure. Israel is our home, and we do not have to hide our Jewishness there.
11: On October 31st, 2023, Yona and Mikhail and their four children, David, age 14, Rebecca,

0: want to thank the International Fellowship of Christians and Jews and the contributions from Christians who made this possible for their family.
1: The fellowship helped us plan our Aliyah. They purchased our tickets and they're helping us with adjustments to Israel. We came to an empty apartment and didn't know how we would handle the expenses of buying the necessary furniture for the house. Thanks to the fellowship, we receive assistance to buy a closet and beds for our children. I don't know how we would gotten along without this help. Thanks to the fellowship, we are being surrounded by love and concern. Thank you.
2: You're listening to a special Bless Israel program titled Aliyah, Fulfilling Biblical Prophecy in the Midst of War and Antisemitism, brought to you by the International Fellowship of Christians and Jews. Today, we're witnessing the rise of antisemitism around the world like never before. The good news is that every Jewish family, like Yonah and Michael's, who wants desperately to escape the forces of antisemitism today, can know that there is a home, there is a shalom in Israel, the Promised Land. 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
3: Hello, my name is Darcy from Turlock, California. I give to the International Fellowship for Christians and Jews, first because God has blessed me in more ways than I deserve. It truly breaks my heart to see the suffering that Jews have endured. In Genesis 12, verse 3, God says, "I will bless those who bless you, Israel. All people on earth will be blessed through you." Our money is not ours. It belongs to God. It's merely a tool that God gives us, and we are expected to use it wisely. And one way to use it wisely is giving to International Fellowship. It amazes me how much has been donated and the stories of restoration and hope that have been provided through the ministry. The Bible also says in 2 Corinthians 9:6 through 8 that each of you should give what you have decided in your heart, not reluctantly or under compulsion. God loves the cheerful giver, and God is able to bless you abundantly so that in all things and all times, having all that you need, will abound in every good work.
2: In Ezekiel chapter 36, God says, "For I will take you out of the nations, I will gather you from all the countries and bring you back into your own land." 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Bishop Paul Lanier is Chairman Emeritus of the U.S. Board for the Fellowship. In 2022, Bishop Lanier traveled to Israel to welcome a flight of Jewish children, orphans living in poverty, and rescued out of war-torn Ukraine thanks to

0: Christians who donated $35 to help make this special emergency Ukraine Aliyah flight possible. Let's take you there as Bishop Lanier describes this remarkable scene.
1: I'm at the airport right now, Ben Gurion Airport. There is a flight that has come in from Ukraine. Special children. You won't see grown men. You won't see husbands or fathers, because the men of Ukraine have been forced to stay and to fight against resistance and aggression. In a matter of moments, precious children, orphans, we're getting off of this plane that you sponsored. You have purchased these tickets for children from Ukraine to be able to come to this airport for the first time and make Aliyah. Only heaven knows all that these precious children have seen and suffered too much in this life. The International Fellowship of Christians and Jews was able to secure passage. And you, the fellowship, men and women, faithful, lovers of God and lovers of Israel, you are the reason these precious children are sitting on this plane now. You know what your Bible says about the end times and how remarkable and important it is that Jews are able to come home. It is our God who has made this possible. We are seeing the fulfillment of prophecy and more Jews coming home from around the world. God has a way of using crises to fulfill his perfect will. What the enemy means for evil, God will turn for good. It is the Lord who does this. Fulfilled prophecy. The children are coming home.
0: President and global CEO of the Fellowship, Yael Eckstein.
2: Anti-Semitism isn't new. There's always been anti-Semitism. And it's a miracle that we're still here today to even tell that story. But what's awesome, that specifically the rise in anti-Semitism all around the world today reminds me, is that we are living in historic times for two reasons. First of all, we have the state of Israel, God's promised land, the only country in the world that has a prime minister, a government, an army who has one concern: to protect the Jewish people. And the second thing that's historic is that for the first time in history, we're not alone. The Jewish people are not alone. We have millions of Christians who are standing with Israel, often even stronger than the Jewish community, which is upside down, absurd, but it's amazing. These Judeo-Christian values that America was founded on are coming to life. Israel and America are the greatest allies, but it's not just political anymore. It's personal. Christians who are raising their voice against their own Congress people to say, we don't agree with your anti-Semitism. I don't think that's ever been done before. And so I have hope. I have hope.
0: God's promise to his chosen people is to bring them back to Israel. Even at time of war, God's covenant promise remains to bring them home to the promised land. With one phone call, you can partner with the International Fellowship of Christians and Jews and help fulfill biblical prophecy today, right where you are. $35 rescues a poor Jew out of a life of persecution and anti-Semitism and changes forever the life of a widow, an orphan boy or girl, or an elderly Holocaust survivor. A friendly fellowship phone operator is standing by waiting for your call. Here is our phone number, 800-327-0055. 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Today, the fellowship has helped bring home more than 770,000 Jews to their biblical homeland. president and global CEO of the fellowship, Yael Eckstein, remembers how it all started.
3: My father discovered, he was a young rabbi, that there are Christians that love Israel. And he said, how could the Jewish people not know about this? Suddenly, there are millions of Christians here praying for us, loving us. We need to connect the two. And so we started the fellowship originally as just an interfaith dialogue organization, not doing any projects, but just talking, because that's the first step to building a new relationship after 2,000 years, to start talking and finding where we are so alike, the values that we share, the God that we love. And so that's when all of these Christian leaders came and said, well, we want to be part of this. This is prophetic. Jews from the biblical land of the north are coming home to Israel, and God even called us directly to do it on the shoulders of the Gentiles, he said. And that's how On Wings of Eagles began. And since that day, praise God, the stories of the people that are landing in Israel on these flights, it's unreal. There was one Jewish man who was kidnapped by the separatists. He was held for a month and a half, beaten, and then he passed out, and he woke up in the middle of Ukraine, in the middle of a field, didn't know what to do, got in touch with the fellowship, and within a month he was in Israel. We had another story of a woman who called us from her house in eastern Ukraine and said, my house was hit by a shell. I live with my father and I care for my children. My father was in the kitchen when a shell hit the kitchen. I'm living here with my children and I have nowhere to turn to, because these are war zones. You can't just go out and ask for help. Everyone's in the same situation. And the fellowship, again, within 3 weeks, she was in Israel, rescued her and her children, brought them to a refugee center, and 3 weeks later landed in Israel.
0: Jews have waited for this moment in history. They are looking to God for their rescue. God is looking to us, Christians, to be his agents, his representatives of prophetic biblical fulfillment, to help his chosen people out of persecution and anti-Semitism for such a time as this. 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President and global CEO of the fellowship, Yael Eckstein, talked with KKLA Los Angeles radio personality David James about saving Jewish lives through the fulfillment of biblical prophecy.
3: Right now, the Christian community is returning to their roots, and those roots are the Jewish people. Jesus was Jewish. He studied the Torah. There is hope for your future, said the Lord, and the children will return to their own land. We have the ability now, together, Christians and Jews, to bring biblical prophecy to fruition. Giving charity is an investment. We have to create vessels. We can't just pray to God and then close ourselves up to blessings. We have to create vessels to receive God's light, to receive God's blessings. And this is not only an investment for our future and for ourselves.
4: Yes.
3: But imagine this one-time gift. You're not going to feel it in 5 years. But in 5 years, that person that you brought to Israel will still be living in Israel. Maybe they'll have children. Maybe your investment will turn into generations of Jewish people living on the land.
4: This is legacy building.
3: This is legacy building.
4: It's what it is.
3: Yeah.
4: We should just be so in step with the Jewish people, because Jesus, he himself was Jewish, his disciples Jewish. I mean, the whole kindred spirit between Jews and Christians. The Jewish people are our best friends, just period, end of story, because Jesus himself was Jewish. And I mean, the intimacy of this investment is, when we think about it, absolutely extraordinary.
3: It's immediate and it's godly and it's blessed. And that Christians now have the opportunity to literally save a Jewish life, to take money, which is nothing more than paper, and turn it into a Jewish life from Ukraine being saved. And that's the answer to their prayers.
4: Yeah. And that's God using us. And that's a divine appointment. Yael, I know there's 1, 2, 3, 5 people who say, you know what? I would like to rescue a Jewish man or woman or child out of the Ukraine and put them on a flight. This side of eternity, you're not going to know what it is you've done, but I guarantee you, I know, because this is biblical. Again, we're going to have people running up to us on the other side saying, you know, you don't know this, but you did this for me. And that's the holy work that we're doing. The bond between Christians and Jews, saying, you know what? We're going to make sure these Jewish, beautiful souls in the Ukraine know that there's a God who still loves them.
3: Amen.
4: There's people in America, Christians, who are reaching out and saying, we want you to have hope and a life renewed.
3: Hallelujah. That is exactly what the fellowship is doing. And it's amazing to see how real it is in your heart and the hearts of so many others. This is an investment that God has called us to do, and we will be returned very, very fruitfully in whatever way God wants.
0: Today, we are witnessing the rise of anti-Semitism around the world like never before. For many poor, elderly Jews, their dream of making Aliyah one day and coming home to Israel is extremely difficult, if not impossible. But you can change all that today for one precious Jew. Even in a time of war, the safety and shalom of moving to Israel under God's protection and his covenant promise to bring his chosen people home is why we're asking you today to partner with us. The cost to rescue one Jew and purchase a seat on an upcoming Fellowship Aliyah Freedom Flight is $710. 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Here's how you can reach us. 800-327-0055.
3: Right now, all of us, we have an opportunity to help fulfill biblical prophecy for just $35. 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We all can take $35 to partner with God, partner with one another to bring a Jewish person home. Wow, how awesome is that? The words of the Bible coming to fruition.
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5: My name is Rebecca. I'm from Lamar, South Carolina. I am so privileged to be able to give to the fellowship. God has blessed me so much, not only financially, but spiritually, physically. And the first time that I saved and saved and saved and was able to bring one person home on wings of eagle, I cannot tell you the joy and the peace that I felt in my heart by being one little teeny thing in God's kingdom. And I just challenge you today to give out of a cheerful, loving heart to his people that need so much these days, that are broken, that need comfort, that need that cup of water, that need to be brought home to their home place, Israel, because God scattered them, but he's bringing his people home.
0: Isaiah chapter 49 says, "Behold, they will come from afar and lo. They will come from the north and from the west. Shout for joy, O heavens, and rejoice, O earth. Break forth into joyful shouting, O mountains, for the Lord has comforted his people." 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
12: News. I'm Chuck Brady. Weather taking center stage once again, and summer not going away quietly. The last days of summer this weekend expected to be flooded literally with heavy rain across much of the U.S. A flood threat exists through the weekend from the plains to the East Coast. Heaviest rain in the north, Minneapolis, Minnesota, to Grand Rapids, Michigan. Millions subject to flash flooding, rain delays. Flood threat will then shift east through Tuesday to the Midwest, Northeast. Millions across the west from Arizona to Montana at risk of flash flooding from the monsoon season. But fall is coming. It will officially arrive at 8:04 Eastern time Tuesday evening. The Old Farmer's Almanac says that's when the exact moment the sun crosses the celestial equator. President Trump making good on his White House ban of several major news outlets. MS Now reporting its journalists have been denied access to the White House starting today. 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
13: In our KCIS Seattle area forecast, it'll be mostly cloudy today, mostly clear tonight, partly sunny tomorrow morning, becoming sunny, and mostly sunny on Monday. Our highs today and tomorrow in the 60s to mid-70s and to the lower 70s Monday.
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1: I'm at the airport right now, Ben Gurion Airport. There is a flight that has come in from Ukraine. In a matter of moments, precious children, orphans, We're getting off of this plane to be able to make Aliyah.
0: The cost to rescue one Jew on a Fellowship Freedom flight is $710. 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
15: Hi, this is Janet Parshall, host of In the Market, and you're listening to AM 630 KCIS, the station that keeps you inspired for life. Friends, this is Janet Parshall, and I want to welcome you to the best of In the Market. 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
19: Extremely rare safety move by a nation.
20: 17 years the Palestinians and Israelis negotiated.
15: Welcome to In the Market with Janet Parshall. I am thrilled we're going to spend the hour together. If you're stuck in rush hour traffic, just take a deep breath, because we plan on helping you set your mind on things above this hour. If it is, as we used to call it in my house, the arsenic hour, where the kids are running around post-school, pre-dinner, take a deep breath, because again, you're going to be edified by what you're going to hear this hour. So if I were to say to you, out of the 66 books that make up the Bible, and remember, the Bible doesn't contain the Word of God, it is the Word of God, all 66. Inspired, inerrant, transcendent, applies to all people in all times and all places. How many of you would say the book of Revelation will wait? The buses will wait. I'll look for a show of hands. Yeah. And then a bigger question, why is it that some churches, and this isn't an indictment, this is just curious minds want to know, why is it that far too many churches treat the book of Revelation like Goldilocks' porridge? For some people, it's just too hot, and they're going to get into it, and everything is tied back to the book of Revelation. The other 65 books, okay, but this is the one that is everything, the end all and be all. Or for others, it's too cold. No. You know, it's we're far, far too sophisticated to bring that into our lives right now. That allegory has no application for the 21st century mind. And then you get these pastors that are dead right, dead center, understanding that Jesus shows up in Genesis and weaves himself through every single one of the 66 books. And that rather than be tied up and be afraid of dragons and beasts and bowls and scrolls, that the book of Revelation, when you think about it, when you really get into it, is one of the most exciting of the 66 books to read. And it's all about Jesus, not meek and mild, warrior, king, conqueror, God incarnate. And it really is an absolutely fascinating book. But I will grant you that you and I need a good teacher to help us really understand it. And sometimes you can be so highfalutin that you can't get down to where we common folk are to really understand this. But again, God raises up men who know how to preach the whole counsel of God and to do it line upon line and precept upon precept. And one of those people is Pastor Gary Hamrick. I love his teaching. He does it with such clarity. He does it with such application. And he isn't worried about whether or not it offends. He never wants to be offensive, but it is everything that God says because he understands every word is there for our edification, as the word itself tells us. He's got a brand new book out on the book of Revelation. It's called Standing on the Edge of Eternity. Let that title sink in for a minute. And it's subtitled The End Times According to Revelation. Now, if you don't know who Pastor Gary is, you're in for a treat. He served as senior pastor at Cornerstone Chapel in Leesburg, Virginia since 1991. And I have to tell you, that church is just a miracle story in and of itself. It's home to several thousand weekly worshipers, and that doesn't count the thousands who watch online. And I believe in transparency and good journalism and full disclosure. Craig and I are two of those thousands of people that watch online, and we are such faithful attendees. We love his teaching. So his desire is to do exactly why we fell in love with the church. His desire is to reach people with the truth of the scripture so they might experience a personal relationship with Jesus Christ and become mature in their faith. He's been married to his wife, Terry, for a long time. They have three children. And Gary, I got to tell you, brother, your bio's already out of date because it says 8 grandchildren and baby Noah's not counted in there.
2: You're right. We have 9 grandchildren now. So thank you, Janet, for having me. It's a joy to be with you.
15: Oh, thank you. It's a joy to be with you. And I have to tell you, our mutual friend, Ann Graham Lotz, just re-released a book that she wrote a few years ago about Revelation. It was called The Vision of His Glory. And I don't know, something's happening among God's saints right now where writing and talking and teaching about Revelation is really prescient in their lives. Why so for you too?
2: Well, for me, my desire was to try to take a book that people otherwise think is complicated and to pare it down to small bites that people could read and digest and really appreciate the book of Revelation instead of being afraid to read it. Because I think too many in the church today, and you said it well at the intro, are reluctant to read it, and pastors are reluctant to teach it. And really, it's a wonderful book that presents to us a timeline of events that are about to happen, culminating, of course, in the return of Christ and our future to spend eternity with him. So it really is a wonderful book that much of the church has neglected because I think they look at it as too scary, too daunting, too complicated. But I just had a desire to break it down in small bites so that people could easily understand it and digest it.
15: And can I tell you, that is the perfect encapsulation of what you've done. Like I said, I just read Anne's book. I've read lots of other books on Revelation. But Gary, I got to tell you, what I love about yours is the absolute colloquial approach you take to this. You break it down in very understandable ways. We look at it, big chunks, themes at the end of every verse, or every chapter rather. You ask us to reflect on what you've just said. So you give us study questions. That, in my way of thinking, is always the hallmark of a good teacher, because it's like what you teach us on Sunday morning. For those of you taking notes, I'm one of those people taking copious notes. But somehow when you answer the question, it gets written better, quicker, faster on the tablets of your heart. So I love that. And then you also end with an important takeaway that can be applied to us today, which I think makes it, again, one of the best books I've ever read on Revelation. So personally, and I want my friends all across the country to hear this, I think it's one of the best out there, and I thank you. And I was thinking as I prayerfully prepared for this and read it, I thought, there's 22 chapters. Gary and I are not going to get through 22 chapters of this book. So I thought, well, let me do a flyover and at least pick some of the things that are the ones that are talked about when people are having coffee with their friends and they decide to segue into a conversation about Revelation. The best place to start, if I can, is exactly what you do at the beginning, which was this beautiful way in which you lay out the kind of eschatological timeline that we read in the book of Revelation. And I'm coming up to a break, and I don't want to have to interrupt you, but can I ask you to get started? And when you hear the music, wherever we stop, we'll pick it up from there. But why don't we start with John himself? You know, when we stop and think about those who lay down their lives for the cause of the cross, John is troubled, and then he gets put into this island where he's imprisoned. But explain the island to us. What would Patmos had been like in John's day?
2: So I went to Patmos for the very first time a few months ago, and I was there as part of a tour I was leading through the footsteps of Paul, actually, but we made a little diversion into the Aegean Sea where the island of Patmos is, and it was a prison camp where Domitian had sent John because of his faith in Jesus Christ. So it was a labor prison camp, but it was there that Jesus revealed these words to him.
15: Mm-hmm. You're sensitive to the music, and I thank you for that, Gary. So let's pick it up, and when we come back, we're going to still have John there. here on the island of Patmos. So something, well, astounding, something supernatural happens to him when he's on that island. And for a lot of people, that's the first sticky wicket. They can't get past the idea that, what was John seeing? Was he suffering from old age, delusion, hypothermia? What was going on there? Gary will break that down for you. His new book, my recommendation, best I've read yet, on the Book of Revelation, Standing on the Edge of Eternity. Back after this.
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15: Hi, this is Janet Parshall, and you're listening to AM 630 KCIS. When the state of the world leaves us feeling uncertain about the future, remember God made his plans known to us far in advance. That's why I've chosen Standing on the Edge of Eternity by Pastor Gary Hamrick as this month's Truth Tool. Learn why the Book of Revelation reminds us that we can live with hope and expectation. 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That's 877-JANET-58, or go to inthemarketwithjanetparshall.org. What a joy to spend the hour with Pastor Gary Hamrick. By the way, not only is he the senior pastor at Cornerstone Chapel in Leesburg, Virginia, do you know he also sits on the board of directors at the Museum of the Bible and the Family Research Council? That's what happens when you got a church right there in the shadow of the U.S. Capitol. He joins us today with a brand new book called Standing on the Edge of Eternity, The End Times According to Revelation. And by the way, if I may, this is one of those books, the primary source is always the Word itself. But I don't know about you, when I'm in the Word, I like to have resources around me that help me better understand. My primary teacher is the Holy Spirit. But then there's books that I like to have next to me. This is the kind of book you want right next to you when you're doing your personal study time in the Word of Revelation. Gary will literally walk you through this. That's his hallmark, by the way, as a preacher. It just takes a passage. We are currently going through Galatians, and it's just fabulous because he takes the meat right out, and he gets us to get off that diet of milk and to get some spiritual heft on our bones by getting in the Word of God, and we so appreciate that. So when last we met, John was at Patmos. He was there. He had been confined to that island, and then he has this supernatural experience. Describe, Gary, what happens.
2: Well, in Revelation 1, he tells us that the reason he was there on Patmos, it says, for the word of God and for the testimony of Jesus Christ. So he had been banished there as punishment for his faith in Jesus Christ. And while he's there on this island, in Revelation 1:10, it says that he says, I was in the Spirit on the Lord's day, and I heard behind me a loud voice as of a trumpet. And the Lord Jesus then begins to speak, and he hears this audible revelation. Revelation of Jesus Christ, which is important. This is not the revelation of John. This is the revelation of Jesus Christ as he imparts all of this information to John, and then John begins to write what he hears and the visions that he sees, and God appears to him in this miraculous way.
15: You mentioned something that I think is very important, because for a lot of people, and again, because we're talking to people from Guam all the way to the Cayman Islands, you and I can presume that people are at various stages in their walk with the Lord. So sometimes the allegory makes them step back, or they think it's future, so therefore it doesn't have any relevance to me. You say that there are three interpretations: allegorical, historical, and literal or futuristic. Can you break that down for us?
2: Sure. So the allegorical method, people who interpret it that way, which I don't hold to, but they think that everything about Revelation is symbolic. It's just about good versus evil, paganism versus Christianity. The historical view puts all of the Revelation in an historical rearview mirror. And basically they say things like the Antichrist was Nero, and
15: right,
2: the suffering of Revelation in relation to the tribulation period was the suffering of the early church. And so I hold to, and I'm not the only one, obviously, this is a position that a lot of people hold, which is this is a literal book that we mm-hmm. should understand literally. Does it have symbolic language? Well, of course, because John's writing in the first century, looking down hundreds of years, if not millennium, and so he is trying to use language to describe things that he sees in the future. But this is a literal book, and especially beginning in chapter 4, verse 1, all the things that follow are really in the future. Now, I think that there is an exception. I think there's a looking back in a couple of places. Mm-hmm. I think the fall of Satan's rebellion that we read about in Revelation chapter 12, I think that's a look back. But otherwise, the majority of the book is looking forward, and it is a literal book about literal events that will take place later. The symbolic language is just John's inability to communicate in words that we could understand. You know, I likened it unto if George Washington were to come across a cell phone, yes, in his day, how would he describe a cell phone? He would talk about it like a rectangle of metal and glass, so like a mirror. I see little people. It has sound. But, I mean, you know, John is trying to communicate things into the future, but it is a literal book that we should understand that way.
15: Exactly. And you used a term I didn't know before. Now I'm the better for it, the polychronic view. That's very important.
2: Well, yeah, because we tend to like things in American Western culture in a monochronic way. Like we want 1, 2, 3. We like it in order. A polychronic view is, I compare it to if you were to stand in a circular room and it's an art gallery. And it's not necessarily in 1, 2, 3 chronological order. The Eastern mindset, where John would have been writing from, is one that presents pictures in circular ways. And so we shouldn't always see everything in this monochronic way. It's kind of a circular view of what is to come. And that's sometimes difficult for the Western mindset to understand.
15: Yeah. But you create a great word picture. You said it would be like us standing in a room and there were televisions projecting different images. Images all around us. They're all part, yeah, of the inclusive story. They're different aspects of the story being viewed at different times.
2: Correct.
15: Well, I thought that was very important. The other thing you point out, too, is that we talk about the church age, and the church age is going to end when we talk about the rapture. Now, I love this conversation because there are a myriad of views on this. First of, yeah, all, I think it's important that you explain what your view is. You and I share it. I think it's biblically defensible, but there are a myriad of other views out there on this.
2: Well, there are. My view is that these seven churches, the letters to the seven churches, they were literal churches in existence. Each church was an actual church located in what is today modern Turkey in the first century. But they are also churches that are spiritual in relevance. In other words, each church addresses spiritual issues that are relevant to believers today. And then they also, thirdly, have an historical significance because each church represents a distinct time period of church history. So what I do in the book is I walk people through the seven churches to reflect a timeline of the history of the church up to and including the church today, which is a divergent. There's a divergent stream where there is a church of Philadelphia today and there's a church of Laodicea today. The church of Philadelphia, I hope we all belong to as believers. That's the legitimate church. That's the evangelical church that's going to be raptured. The church of Laodicea, well, that's the lukewarm church, Janet. That's the, yep, woke church that will not be rescued because they aren't really believers, but they think they are. And so the seven churches churches paint a picture for us that is an important aspect of what the church is like even today.
15: And I have to commend you. I thought I could just take the whole hour and do nothing but talk about the seven churches. And if I did that, there'd be so many things I couldn't talk about. But let me just tell my friends that it is deep theology taught with absolute clarity and application for today. This is why I love the book so much. Standing on the Edge of Eternity. Back after this.
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15: Hi, this is Janet Parshall, and you're listening to AM 630 KCIS. Standing on the Edge of Eternity, brand new book by Pastor Gary Hamrick, senior pastor at Cornerstone Chapel in Leesburg, Virginia. By the way, they have a radio program. It's called Cornerstone Connection, and it plays on over 200 stations each weekday all across the country. I have a link to Cornerstone Chapel. It's great. It's user-friendly. It's chock full of information. And you can join the tens of thousands of people globally who watch the services at Cornerstone Chapel. In fact, I want you to know one of the things I love about Cornerstone Chapel is they actually have a family picnic for people who listen online. And Gary, people come literally from around the globe to this thing, which is just stunning
2: they
15: to
2: do.
15: Me.
2: Yeah, it's always
15: fabulous.
2: Amazing. Yeah, we're always so blessed to see people come and join us for that.
15: Amen. That's so wonderful. All right, so I want to do the finish of the flyover because I think that's important. Then I'm going to pick out a couple of those big sort of headline stories that come out of Revelation. So we talked about the church age, and I would love for you to explain the difference between the rapture and the second coming. For a lot of people, they think they're one and the same. And then what happens in between the rapture and that moment when he comes back like a thief in the night?
2: Yeah, that's right. And that's a great question, because when we talk about the second coming of Christ, it's a broad term that really communicates two aspects. The first part of the second coming of Jesus is only in the air to receive the bride. And that's the rapture of the church, where we will be caught up and we will be with the Lord, and we'll be rescued, because following the rapture is 7 years of tribulation that come upon the earth. And then after the tribulation, at the end of the tribulation, it culminates with the Battle of Armageddon. And then Jesus Christ comes again, but this time he comes to the earth, and he comes to the same place from which he ascended. He comes back to the Mount of Olives, east of Jerusalem, and he sets up his kingdom for 1,000 years, and he rules and reigns from Jerusalem. So the two aspects to the second coming of Christ are the rapture, which is he only comes in the air, and then his second coming to the earth after the tribulation period. So it's a broad term, but it really communicates two aspects.
15: Mm-hmm. Absolutely. Now, so that everybody listening can say that you understood exactly what happens, Gary, am I right in saying that not a single prophecy has yet to be fulfilled before the rapture of the church takes place?
2: Yeah, that's correct. There are still Bible prophecies that we're looking forward to that have not yet been fulfilled, but nothing that is needed before Christ returns. I think the biggest one, of course, that was fulfilled when Israel became a nation again.
15: Yes.
2: In 1948, and a fulfillment of the dry bones from Ezekiel 37. So really, we're just waiting at any time now. Jesus could sound that trumpet and we go to be with him.
15: And nothing would be worse than to be left behind. So to anybody who's listening right now, they could be able to say when they put their head down on their pillow tonight, I know beyond a shadow of doubt that if Jesus were to rapture his church out of the air at midnight tonight, and we don't know, no man knows the hour of the day, not even the Son, only the Father.
2: Right.
15: What would you need to do to be prepared for when that happens?
2: Yeah, every person needs to have a personal relationship with Jesus, which is just a surrender. You know, really, it's about surrendering your life to the Lordship of Jesus Christ, believing that he died on the cross for your sins and that he paid the price that we could not pay. He took on the punishment that we deserved, and that if we just trust him by faith that what he did on that cross, we shall be saved. And so that is my hope, and I know yours too, Janet, mm-hmm. that just for all who are listening, if they don't know Christ as their Savior, to trust him and pray right now and invite him into their hearts, into their lives, to be Lord and Savior. And then whenever that trumpet is sounded, they will be going with the bride of Christ to meet the Lord in the air.
15: Yeah. Amen. So every one of us has to answer that question, who is this Jesus? And that's the most important question to ask, and you now have heard the answer. So we could spend the rest of the hour just letting our sanctified imaginations run on what the rapture is going to be like. I mean, Craig and I were very dear friends with Tim LaHaye, and Craig wrote a series with Tim about what was going to happen at the end as well. But the idea of airplanes falling out of the sky, I mean, right. your doctor getting taken out of the operating room, I mean, the mind just runs wild. But that will happen. My mom, when I was a kid growing up, she used to tell me that one of the major Midwest newspapers already had in a vault somewhere a headline that says billions vanish.
2: Wow.
15: There was
2: wow.
15: no explanation for why that was going to happen, but that's exciting. But let me, again, we could talk 10 hours on the book of Revelation. There's so much there, but let me go to this 7-year period for a minute if I can. So what I find fascinating about this, and again, there's a panoply of views about what happens according to some people's perspectives during that period of time.
2: Sure.
15: But it starts out with a false peace, which as a lover of Israel, as you and I are, I find that very interesting because I don't take my eyes off the Middle East. That's my northern star for prophecy. And if there's a false peace, wouldn't a false peace have to be preceded by a time of troubling? So I'm wondering, before the rapture, are we going to see even more percolation in the Holy Land?
2: Well, I agree with you. I think our eye always needs to be on Israel. The way that Israel goes, it's an indicator for us. It's a harbinger of things that are to come. You know, we're living in a time where I think that we are seeing some Bible prophecy starting to unfold, mm-hmm. in particular because we have Russia making alliances with Iran, and the Bible clearly refers to this alliance in Ezekiel chapter 38, and Persia was the ancient name for Iran until 1935, and so we're seeing this alliance forming really in our lifetime like it's never been before. So things are lining up. I think we do need to always keep our eyes on Israel because that is really the center. That's Joel Rosenberg's term. That's mm-hmm. the epicenter, mm-hmm. And so we should be mindful of as things unfold in Israel. Those are indicators of what is to come.
15: Yeah, and our friend Ann Graham Lotz used to say when she was teaching on Matthew 24, look at your watch. I'm going to teach you how to tell time, and all of those signs that are there in Matthew 24. And you and I just might have a front row seat to all of this. It couldn't be a more exciting time to be alive. There's so much in the book of Revelation, and likewise it follows. There's so much in Pastor Gary Hamrick's brand new book on the book of Revelation. It's called Standing on the Edge of Eternity. I've got a link to Cornerstone Chapel on my information page, cornerstonechapel.net, and I got a link to how you can click on through and get the book published by one of my favorite publishing companies, Harvest House. Back after this.
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15: 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If you are just joining us, pull up a chair, make yourself comfortable, glad you're here, but you really want to get this conversation from the beginning. So I love the technology of the 21st century. Just go to wherever you find your favorite podcast, Spotify, Apple, wherever, download In the Market with Janet Parshall, put in today's date, and get my conversation with Pastor Gary Hamrick from the beginning, where we are now discussing his new book, Standing on the Edge of Eternity, The End Times According to Revelation. And I'm going to say it again unabashedly. I've read lots of books, as I said before. Many, many wonderful leaders are writing books about Revelation right now because something's stirring in our hearts right now. And it's all great. But I have to tell you what Gary does, and this is his hallmark of who he is as a pastor. Absolute line upon line, Christ-honoring, holding out the word of life, doesn't take it out if it might be culturally unpopular, if it convicts, amen, and if it comforts, amen. But it's line upon line. And he starts at the beginning and works all the way through. And I'm telling you, that's the way the word needs to be taught, and that's the way the book is written. And as I noted earlier, at the end of every chapter, there are questions for you to think about. There's an application of what that chapter is that you just read to your life today. And then Gary breaks it down in real understandable segments where some people, their eyes kind of glaze over for the book of Revelation. This is the book for you. Gary, by the way, serves as senior pastor of Cornerstone Chapel in Leesburg, Virginia. He's been there since 1991. Thousands, three services packed all the time, midweek service as well. Thousands of people come, but thousands more also are watching online. It's wonderful. It's just something about exalting the name of Jesus and holding out the word of life. That's amazing. So let me, if I can, just for a minute, because there are so many huge aspects to Revelation, all fascinating, all pointing to Jesus. And that's the primary takeaway. So in the 7-year period, for those of us who've confessed with our mouth that Jesus is Lord and believed in our heart that God has raised him from the dead, if we're still living, if we haven't died, if we're not asleep, as the Bible said, in the grave, but still alive. And if that were to happen tonight, even so, come Lord Jesus, I'd love to miss supper. What happens? We get taken up in the air. And then what happens to us? Because you were just talking about this on Sunday, about our spirit, our body and our spirit, the body decaying the spirit. What happens to us during that 7 years?
2: During that 7 years, the church is kept safely in heaven while all of this catastrophic mess is going on earth. And so the Lord preserves us there in heaven. And we come back with him when he actually comes back to the earth in Revelation chapter 19. But, you know, what's important, I think, for your listeners to understand, Janet, is that the tribulation, while it's a lot of catastrophe and cataclysmic events and death, we have to remember that this is God's final wake-up call to a Christ-rejecting, God-forsaking world. So to some people, they think, well, this is so horrible, all this tribulation. Why would God allow all this? Well, because he loves us so much that he wants to rescue the most hardened heart. And sometimes it takes that proverbial two-by-four upside our head before we recognize our need for a Savior. And so all of the tribulation, as messy as it is, as deadly as it is, it's God's final wake-up call to a Christ-rejecting, God-forsaking world.
15: But doesn't that tell us something about the character of God? You just quoted this, that he is not willing that any should perish.
2: Right.
15: So that even in that seven-year period, there's still an opportunity. But, you know, nobody wants to play Russian roulette here, okay? You have to be ready if the rapture were coming tonight. But some people might be saying, well, I just might be one of those people left behind, like, at another chance. We shouldn't look at it that way, because you don't know. It's appointed unto man once to die, and after that, the judgment. You don't know if tonight is your last night on planet Earth, so you need to be ready now. But again, it says something about the precious nature of our great and eternal King, that even in this time of tribulation, there are those who are going to come to faith in Christ. But now let me fast forward, because again, I think not only is there an amalgamation between the rapture and the second coming and then the 7 years in between, but when we come back with him and we're part of that return, okay, this is where it gets really exciting, because now there's this whole period known as the Millennial Kingdom. This is amazing. Now, I picture John again with the television screens all around him, getting these different perspectives. This is where you start thinking, how in the world does this happen? I come back with Christ. There are angels. I'm in a glorified body, but yet there are people that are going to be born and die in that Millennial Kingdom. And some will come to faith in someone. And what's absolutely bizarre to me when I think about this, Gary, is, wait a minute, you're seeing angels, you're seeing people in glorified bodies, Christ is on the throne, and you still don't believe? What does it take?
2: Yeah, I know. That is the great mystery, isn't it? It's like Christ is on the throne, ruling and reigning. The world is at its greatest time of peace because he is the only ruler, and still people will rebel against him. It just speaks to the fact that the human heart is deceitful and wicked above all things. Who can know it? Because even when Jesus is ruling and reigning from Jerusalem, people will still, unfortunately, not accept him and receive him. But if I could just comment on one thing you said, Janet, about the precious nature of our Lord.

0: Revelation 5, because isn't it interesting? Because he could have said lion, but it's the lamb. To underscore why that is, we know, we read in scripture that he's the unblemished lamb of God that takes away the sins of the world. So there's that sacrificial savior act that he did for you and me, that he would want to be known for that. Underscores again, does it not? I did this for you because I love you.
1: That's right. That's right. And so it will make that millennial period a wonderful time when we recognize that this is the Lamb who laid down his life for the sins of the world, and worshiping around the throne there in Jerusalem. That 1,000 years is going to be a glorious time. It is hard to imagine, you're right, but it's this whole idea of saints with glorified bodies in the same way that Jesus had a glorified body in the 40 days he walked the earth before he ascended back into heaven. But we will also be coexisting with people who came through the tribulation period, who confess Jesus as Savior. They will be living out their lives and marrying and having children, but it will be a place of great utopia like never known before.
0: Yeah. Unbelievable. Can't even begin to imagine.
1: It's not quite heaven. It's not quite heaven, but it's going to be the most peaceful time we've ever known on earth.
0: Exactly right. Exactly. And, you know, when Craig and I talk about this, I always say, you know, there's a point at which my sanctified imagination has to come to an end, because I have a little tiny Mickey Mouse mind and he is God, and his thoughts are far above mine. And so it's like Christmas. There are going to be some surprises. I'm glad. I'm glad I don't know everything now. There's going to be exciting. I can trust him. I believe in him. I believe everything he said is good and true and right. And so whatever it is, it's going to be fabulous, even if I can't imagine it. And all I can think of is Paul being told, you were at the third heaven, keep your mouth closed. So it's got to be fantastic. Right?
1: I think it was J.B. Phillips who said, if God were small enough for me to understand, he wouldn't be big enough for me to worship, right?
0: Yeah, amen. So true. So very true. All right, so here's a couple of the buzz things that people always think about the book of Revelation. So who or what is the Antichrist? And there really is a false trinity that comes out of this time period. Talk to me about that.
1: So we first see a reference to the Antichrist in Revelation chapter 6, and it talks about how John saw on a white horse one who sat on it with a bow and a crown. The bow had no arrows, so it indicates that he comes under the guise of peace, but it's a false peace. And he's wearing a crown, but it's an inferior crown. The Greek word is stephanos. It's different from the diadema crown that Jesus will have. So he presents himself as a leader, and then we read more about him in Revelation 13, where he talks about how John says, I saw a beast rising from the sea. And it doesn't mean a sea creature. It means from the sea of humanity. The Antichrist rises. He's this geopolitical leader who will dominate the world as a dictator, and he will present himself like a Messiah. And unfortunately, many Jews will believe that he is the Messiah, and he makes a covenant of peace with Israel for 7 years, Daniel tells us, but he breaks that covenant in the middle of the 7 years, and then the eyes of people are opened, and they realize this is the abomination of desolation spoken of by the prophet Daniel that Jesus refers to, and this political charismatic leader will have this temporary dictatorship over the earth, but he is, just as his title suggests, he's anti-Christ. He's everything against Christ and presents himself to be God, and Jesus, when he comes, will overthrow the Antichrist.
0: Wow. Okay, so the Antichrist is one aspect of all of this. Where does the false prophet fit into this?
1: So false prophet also, he's like the dynamic false duo with the Antichrist, and the false prophet is this worldly religious leader of a worldly religious system. And, you know, back in the 1930s and 40s, the church then thought maybe Adolf Hitler is the Antichrist and Benito Mussolini or Stalin is the false prophet. And so we have seen many Antichrists, small a, over the course of history, but there is coming the Antichrist, capital A, and his cohort, the false prophet, and then you have the dragon, which is Satan, who gives power to both the Antichrist and the false prophet. So that's that unholy trinity of the Antichrist, Satan, and the false prophet, and they're coming onto the world scene. Of course, Satan's already here, but these other two are coming onto the world scene.
0: Yeah, note to file, doesn't end well for them. You got to read the book of Revelation.
1: That's right.
0: The book is called Standing on the Edge of Eternity, The End Times According to Revelation. Pastor Gary Hamrick is the author. I've got it on my info page. Easy for you to get there. Just go to InTheMarketWithJanetParshall.org, right under the synopsis of each of the hours we do.

Each day, you're going to see a red box. It says program details and audio. Click that on. 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And right next to him is the book Standing on the Edge of Eternity. 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And underneath, a direct link to Cornerstone Chapel in Leesburg, Virginia. More with Pastor Gary Hamrick right after this.

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5: Hi, this is Janet Parshall, and you're listening to AM 630 KCIS. Pastor Gary Hamrick is with us, senior pastor at Cornerstone Chapel in Leesburg, Virginia. He's got a brand new book out that's fabulous on the book of Revelation. It's called Standing on the Edge of Eternity. And let me just say again, and you always hear me say this about books I love, this is not a book report, okay? There's 22 chapters in Revelation, and every one of them is worth studying. In fact, Gary, when you preach through Revelation, how many weeks does it take you to do it if you can do it uninterrupted?
6: It took me about a year and a half, I think. And by the way, the publisher actually had the idea of each chapter in the book corresponds to the chapter of Revelation. So when you're reading chapter one, you're reading Revelation one, and so on. So I thought that was pretty good idea.
5: Again, user-friendly. I mean, it's a wonderful way as you're going through it to be able to just see these wonderful comments from Gary as you're reading through the book of Revelation. So let me, in deference to time, and I want to underscore, the book is filled with so much more than even the precious gift of irreplaceable time from Gary I can't possibly cover. So I just really want to underscore that this should be a part of your legacy library. This is the kind of book that you need as you're studying in God's Word every single day so that you're not afraid. It isn't an accident or an afterthought that God put Revelation in there. It is about us being looking forward with joyous anticipation to the return of our King, and in His full glory and all that He's done for us will be revealed. I've often said, when I get there, I'm spending the first million years with my face to the ground because I just don't know what it's going to be like to behold Him face to face. So I get excited reading what's going to happen. So on that note, and again, I think people sometimes don't understand the sort of longitudinal aspect of eschatology. But when we come back, eventually there is a new heaven and a new earth. And this gets even more interesting. So where does that happen? And what do you and I do as followers of Christ who now have a glorified body? We're with Him. What are we doing for the rest of our lives, for all eternity?
6: Yeah, that's a great question. Whatever it is, I can guarantee this, it'll be far better than the way life is on earth. I always tell people when they're like, well, will I know my loved ones? Yes. Will I this? Will I that? And I just always remind people, whatever you love will be even better in heaven, and nothing that we are so burdened by here on earth will be present. There will be a new heaven and a new earth. The present earth and present heavens will be done away with, and and God will bring about this wonderful new earth. It will literally be, you know, that expression, heaven on earth. It will be this new Jerusalem, this new heaven coming out of the God's creation to be present on earth, and we will live with him and rule and reign with him. I think that much of our time, Janet, is going to be just worshiping him, but enjoying just being in his presence. And I look forward to whatever all of that is. It's just going to be a glorious time around his throne.
5: Exactly. And if I understand this correctly, we're going to work. I mean, he's going to give us jobs. And I remember Billy Graham saying, I want to be mayor of Jerusalem. And I remember Cliff Barrow saying, I want to direct the heavenly choir. So those two jobs are clearly taken already.
6: Yeah, I've asked to be mayor over Bermuda, but the Bible says there's no more islands because they all vanish. So I have to find something else to do. But yeah, you're right. It's not like we're going to be sitting on clouds with harps and chubby little babies that, you know, just sing all the time. It's going to be a glorious time of living and working and ruling and reigning with him. It's just going to be a glorious time.
5: Exactly. And one of the reasons why I want to linger here and why this is such an appropriate note for us to end our conversation on is that if you're not in his word, if you aren't deeply, madly in love with the Savior who is the unconditional lover of your soul, why would you be looking forward to heaven? We're thinking, yeah. By the way, we've let the Renaissance art period define this. We've let Hollywood define this. And we're thinking to ourselves, all of eternity, all I'm going to do is sing praise and worship songs. That sounds pretty boring to me. But if the centrality of the experience is being in the presence of Jesus himself, to me, an eternity is probably not going to be long enough. I mean, and then to be able to join him in working, it seems to me, and this is just my two cents from the peanut gallery, that this is taking us back to Eden again, that whatever this new earth is will be Edenic in its existence.
6: Yeah, I would agree, because you see the tree of life present, yes, in Revelation chapter 22 that we last see in Genesis. And so, yes, it will be, it's when whatever Eden was like, it's going to be this glorious revamping of Eden that in a wonderful eternal way, and we will be enjoying each other's company. One of the things that I love about Jesus in his glorified form was that he was recognized by his disciples, and in the same way that Peter, James, and John, they were taken up on the Mount of Transfiguration, they recognized Moses and Elijah, though they had never met them. And so we will recognize our loved ones. We will be able to meet Moses and Elijah and the Apostle Paul and John, and it's going to be a wonderful time, a glorious time, just interacting and fellowshipping and living life to its fullest around the throne of Jesus.
5: Exactly, exactly. And I'm so glad you brought up the idea that he was recognized, because we've got over 500 witnesses to the resurrected Christ. And there are a couple of takeaways, I think, as we're looking through this glass dimly. And one of them is, I think we eat in heaven, because Jesus was eating fish when he was along the Sea of Galilee. So that gives me a little sneak peek. So if you're going to eat, there has to be food. If there's food, there have to be gardeners. If there's gardeners, there has to be hydration. Oh, this is where it gets interesting. I thought there was going to be no rain in heaven. So how do we hydrate the gardens in heaven or on the new earth?
6: Yeah, well, you know, even before rain came in the days of Noah, there was this internal system of the misting and artesian wells underneath that misted and watered the earth. So maybe it'll be a terrarium kind of effect again. But it's just going to be a wonderful time.
5: Exactly.
6: I know we don't know all of the details, but that's okay, because God has saved, like dessert, he always saves the best for last.
5: That's so good. All right, so it's a capstone to this. And again, let me underscore 22 chapters, and we didn't get through 22 chapters. So there's a plethora of information for you to read and to glean from what Gary has written. What's our biggest takeaway from Revelation? What's the most important thing we should know?
6: The most important thing to know is that the Lord loves us, and he has revealed his plan to us so that we might be saved and spend eternity with him. And that's the book of Revelation, to get ready, because he's coming again.
5: Amen. And even so, come Lord Jesus. I hope it's before dinner tonight. Gary, thank you. That's exactly right. Thank you, brother, for your time. Thank you for your excellent teaching. Thank you for a superb book. And now we got one down. Okay, this is the book of Revelation. You only have 65 more to go, Gary. So you can just write from Genesis all the way through to Jude. We'll get the rest of them covered. The book is called Standing on the Edge of Eternity, The End Times According to Revelation. Again, I've got it set up on my website, so you can click on through to get your copy. And also, I have a link to Cornerstone Chapel in Leesburg. People around the world listen every single week, midweek service and Sunday as well. So check it out. I know you're going to be edified, equipped, and encouraged, and enlightened. And then like me, and you're going to hear Gary get you out there in the marketplace of ideas where you can influence and occupy until he comes. Thanks so much for joining us, friends. Love to spend the time with you. We'll see you next time right here on In the Market with Janet Parshall.

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4: Hello, I'm Jerry Stewart. Now, we've all heard the saying, truth is stranger than fiction, and that is so true. And when it comes to our U.S. history, there are stories that seem almost impossible because they are so very strange, but they are true. We all know the story of the assassination of President Abraham Lincoln, but did you know that the first assassination attempt of a U.S. president was a full 30 years before to then-President Andrew Jackson? And it changed the face of our nation's criminal justice system forever. In a moment, you will know, because you are there.
5: Hey, Kelly, answer me a question. What's the greatest nation in the world?
6: That's easy. America.
5: Would you ever leave America?
6: No way. I love America. Jerry, why all the questions?
5: Well, because I'm concerned. America is changing so much, so fast. There's too much crime and disrespect, and most of us are doing nothing.
6: But we do have so many good people in America, right?
5: Yes, we do. But so many are doing nothing to save America.
6: Then what do we do?
5: Well, we must act. If not, the children, our future leaders, may never see our American greatness.
6: And what can you do to help? 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
4: The date was January the 30th, 1835, and 68-year-old President Andrew Jackson was in the Capitol Rotunda in Washington, D.C. But as he stepped into the rotunda, something happened so quickly that it literally took everyone by surprise. From seemingly out of nowhere, a young man appeared, and from his coat, he pulled a pistol. And before anyone could stop him, he fired that pistol at President Jackson from point-blank range. And when the gun was fired, everyone was surprised, but none were more surprised than the gunman himself. His shot was fired from point-blank range, but Andrew Jackson did not go down. The gun had misfired, and the bullet had never left the chamber. Unbelievable. But here's where the story gets even more unbelievable. Before anyone could stop the would-be assassin, believe it or not, he pulled out a second gun, and he pulled the trigger. There was another deafening explosion, but the president still did not go down. The second pistol had also misfired. Impossible. President Jackson took his cane to this young man, and those around him wrestled him to the ground. After his arrest, the young man's name was discovered to be Richard Lawrence, and the authorities discovered something else about this man. He was completely insane. He stated that he was a British citizen and the rightful heir to the British throne, but that Andrew Jackson was in his way of the throne, so he wanted him dead. They later examined both pistols quite carefully, and believe it or not, they were both found to be loaded properly and in perfect working condition. Very, very strange. But here's the last twist to this very strange story. When the man went to court to stand trial for attempted murder, the District of Columbia Attorney General himself prosecuted the case, insisting on the death penalty. He argued that no one should ever be allowed to attempt the assassination of a U.S. president without receiving the death penalty. But to his dismay, the jury disagreed and found this man, Richard Lawrence, not guilty, but get this, innocent by reason of insanity. This was the first case ever in our nation where a person was not held responsible by their actions because of insanity. And that ruling still stands today. Yes, truth is truly stranger than fiction. I'm Jerry Stewart, and now you know, because you are there.
7: 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One of the most asked questions I received is, where do you get all your ideas from for your stories? 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
12: USA Radio News, I'm Jim Rinaldi. President Trump is making good on his White House ban of three major news outlets. MS Now said its journalists have been denied access to the White House grounds on Saturday. The move comes a day after Trump said he's barring CNN, MS Now, and Politico due to what he called their constant reporting of fiction and lies about him. The fight over Missouri's congressional map continues before a federal appeals court as the state prepares to send out ballots.
13: The judge, a Trump appointee, heard oral arguments to answer the question of whether it's too late to make changes to the map as November's key midterm elections approach. John Summers, USA Radio News.
12: A large crowd at the Kennedy Center has gathered to protest President Trump's threats to demolish it. From America's News Network, USA Radio News.
14: I'm Steve O'Dell with Mission Network News. In India's Maharashtra state, some churches are asking worshippers to sign consent forms stating they are there voluntarily. Bibles for the World's John Padaiti says the precaution comes after Maharashtra's new anti-conversion law took effect. At least 4,000 churches in Mumbai are collecting the forms as a safeguard against unlawful conversion accusations. Pray wisdom for churches navigating this new law. Then, elections earlier this year brought greater political stability to Bangladesh. Now, Christians wait to see whether they'll experience more protection. William Samadar of Farms International says chaos followed Sheikh Hasina's overthrow in August 2024. Hundreds of Islamists raided the property of a farm's contact, taking his employees hostage. Long-term development aid from farms helps believers overcome challenges like these. Ask the Lord to sustain work among indigenous people groups under pressure. Mission Network News, a service of One Way Ministries. I'm Steve O'Dell.
15: In our KCIS Seattle area forecast, it'll be mostly cloudy today, mostly clear tonight, partly sunny tomorrow morning, becoming sunny, and mostly sunny on Monday. Our highs today and tomorrow in the 60s to mid-70s and to the lower 70s Monday.
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18: Along with co-host Mark Holland, it's another edition of the Legacy and Faith Show with Paul Grant. 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
20: Hi, Mark.
18: Good to see you once again.
20: Yeah.
18: And you want to revisit a subject that you're always talking about, which is the importance, obviously, of having a plan.
20: Yes.
18: A will or a trust. If 50% of people don't have them. And if they do, are they good enough? Are they up to date? And you want to discuss that this time.
20: Yeah, there's a mentality that if I've done this thing called estate planning and I have documents, that it's good enough. Mm. And if you've been listening to my show for any length of time, then you understand and know that a part of my philosophy is how long do we have documents and they're still going to accomplish your goals? In other words, is it still good enough from previous times that I've done estate planning, or do we need to take a fresh look at estate planning? You know, the other thing I get a lot of comments on, Mark, is from clients, is when they come into the office, they talk about how detailed my system is and how involved it is, and that I'm very specific. I ask many follow-up questions. And after everything is done, people see the whole puzzle being developed and understand the whole process. But at the beginning, when I talk to them about what the process is going to look like, I may hear comments such as, boy, that sounds very involved, or that's very detailed. Or here's the one that I really want to start talking about here today is, do I really need all of that? Mm. So that's the underlying question that I get oftentimes is, do I really need all of this work done on the estate plan? So I believe yes. And so I want to discuss this thought process here today. And in all my years of practicing law and reviewing thousands of estate planning documents, I've only seen a couple of plans that have ever rolled across my desk that were not some type of a templated plan. And so really we need to kind of flush that thought process out first, is that even if you go to many attorneys or even quote unquote people who do a lot of estate plan, what I've seen in my industry is that there's a lot of templated plans. Now, there's always some aspect of template, right? So even if I do a trust, there's a section in all of my trusts that give trustees power. Well, we need to give trustees power because they need to know and have the legal authority to operate as the trustee. And there are some nuances in there. So if you don't own a business, have never owned a business, will never own a business, then personally, I don't put business powers in. So there could be some powers that are added to some clients that are not in other clients. But then if you look at those sections of power, so I'll give you an example. If you're a trustee and have a trust, you're going to need a bank account, right? We all have bank accounts. Mm. So at every document that I create, every trust I create, there's a banking section. Well, every one of my trusts, that section is not personalized and it's not strategically created for each individual. I've never actually had a client come across my my firm that said, I have very specific and detailed banking needs. Now, if I did, I could go in there and I could actually touch that section up, no problem. However, there are always templated sections in every estate planning document. So that's not what I'm talking about. The sections that I'm talking about is specifically like disability. If you ever encountered a disability in your lifetime, needed assistance during your lifetime, became incapacitated during your lifetime, most documents I have ever reviewed have one or two paragraphs talking about, if I'm ever disabled, then use all of the trust assets for my benefit. And that's as much as they talk about. Mm. So there's a templated section that in my system needs far more detail, far more discussion. And so I wanted to talk really today about, is it good enough? And specifically the mentality and the thought process that I have an estate plan. And even if you had an attorney assist you, oftentimes when I look at those plans, they are still more templated than they are specific and strategic to the individual. Mm. And so wanted to pull that out a little bit today and talk about, well, when do we need more specific plans? When do we need more detail compared to when will a good foundational estate plan work for me and my family situation? So so there you go. Is it good enough? And here's one last thing. So I wanted to bring this mentality in as well. So in 2 John, John is writing, I'm sorry, not John, Peter. How about if I get my scriptures correct? Would that help in this radio show today? So,
18: are you looking at a template?
20: Yeah, correct. Yes. It's the one template that doesn't change that's actually pretty darn good. Okay. So so here in 2 Peter chapter 1, it says that through the knowledge of him who called us by glory and virtue. So the first part says, by his divine power, he has given us all things that pertain to life and godliness. So how do we have what pertains to life and godliness when we are followers of Christ, when we call ourselves Christians? Well, through the knowledge of him who called us to glory and virtue. That word virtue actually means excellence in the Greek. And that's what I want my life to reflect. I want my life to reflect excellence. And I think those of you who do follow after Christ, who want to follow him in his ways, that proclaim to be Christians, then we want to live a life of excellence. And here is what I am going to suggest, is that when we have been given stewardship over our estate, then our estate needs to be reflecting that same excellence as every other decision that we try to make in our life. And so oftentimes, templates are not able to really get to the heart of the matter. The other thing I talk a lot about on my show is I encourage people to go and talk to their Heavenly Father before they ever come to my office, because I want his heartbeat to be your plan, not just what we think is supposed to happen. So there may be some of you out there who are going to be called to greater generosity than you've ever been called to before, and you're going to be doing it through your estate plan, so that when you pass away, there is going to be something within your structure of your estate plan that demonstrates the generosity that God has called you to. And so you need to hear that from your Heavenly Father. Many times I talk to clients about adding generosity in as another child. So I have two kids. Well, what would my estate plan look like if I wanted to add generosity as a main centerpiece of my plan? Well, maybe one option is that I consider generosity to be a third child. So then I divide things into three, to my children, and then also to the generosity bucket that maybe the Lord would call me to do. And so there's many ways that we can go about estate planning, and we can make it excellent. But the first thing that we always need to do is to hear, what does the Father want for me to do in my estate plan? It might be just leaving everything to your children. However, it might be something different. So as we strive for excellence in every aspect of our life, then our estate plan should likewise reflect excellence, not just legal or tax excellence. You're going to entrust me to help you with that part of the storyline, but the excellence of ensuring that indeed the heartbeat that I have in my estate plan is the heartbeat of my Father. And I believe that our Heavenly Father always reflects excellence, and he wants and has called us to reflect that same excellence. So therefore, when is it good enough? And my passion is to help people who are not satisfied with good enough, but are wanting to take a step towards excellence and want to reflect that excellence in their estate plan as well as everything else that they do in their life. So there's kind of the background of good enough. Is this plan good enough? Well, it may very well, be.
18: Is a template an okay place to start? I mean, doesn't everybody? Are you saying that you write yours completely from scratch every time, or you have certain outlines that you follow and then fill in the detail for the person?
20: Certainly, there's always an outline, and so yes.
18: I'm thinking like TurboTax. You know, the tax documents, it's an outline, it's a template, but then you fill in your specific information.
20: Yeah, and there are very specific questions that I need to ask individuals to ensure that I am able to take their answers and then properly put them into the sections that then reflect their needs, their wants, and ultimately, that excellence that I was just talking about. So yes, I can tell you that with every trust I create, Article 4 is the disability article. So every single time I create a trust, Article 4 is going to be talking about, while I'm alive, use my finances and my money for myself. But what if there are minor children? What if you have disabled adult children? What if you have children who need assistance? Well, that article that I just mentioned, it talks about who else can utilize my finances if indeed I am having a difficult time or a difficult go at life. So absolutely, every attorney is going to start with an outline and a general template at their fingertips. The question is, how much of the document is actually standard fill in the blanks and we're just changing names versus we're actually taking what your answers are and recreating sections to reflect the document to be specifically yours.
18: Okay.
20: So that's kind of the difference. So you're absolutely right. Yes, everything starts with a template in as a structural piece or structural component.
18: Okay. Well, this is an interesting discussion. Is your estate plan good enough? We'll define that more as we go along in this discussion on the Legacy and Faith Show today with Paul Grant. 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
20: Can I avoid probate? Will I lose everything if my health becomes compromised? How do I preserve what I have for me and my family? 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This is Paul Grant with the Legacy and Faith Show. 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
18: Along with co-host Mark Holland, this week looking at your estate plan, the kind of documents you have, are they good enough? Have they just gone through a template format, or have they become specifically tuned to what you need? And when should people maybe come in and discuss this with you, Paul?
20: Yeah, there are definitely some scenarios where people should have little bells going off in their head that says, this is going to be something I need to sit down and really get someone's wisdom and advice about. So number one, trusts specifically are created with taxes in mind. As a matter of fact, that's why they were initially created, was number one, to control larger sums of money, but also it was used to ensure that tax ramifications would be lessened. So there's tax control mechanisms within a trust and a will document. So if you use a will and power of attorneys, then there's really no opportunity to mitigate or eliminate taxes or to pass on what you have with tax efficiency. Because a will, as a standard document, really what it does is that it writes a check at the end of the day. Yeah, there may be provisions in there that if someone is disabled or if someone's a minor, to hold on to money until they reach the age of 21 or 25 are the most common ages I see in wills. So they do a makeshift trust as far as the what's inside. But if you are over that certain age, then it's going to write you a check. So if we write you a check, then there's really no opportunity to mitigate or assist with taxing structures. So in Washington state, we have an estate tax, and that estate tax is $2,193,000. So if you have more than $2.2 million, then you are going to be facing an estate tax in Washington state. And there are things that we can do to help mitigate or even eliminate that estate tax. So if you're anywhere near the $1.5 million, $1.6 million, then you need to seriously start considering utilizing a trust as your foundational document instead of a will package. And again, that's because in trusts, we can be more creative and we can start mitigating and eliminating taxing the estate tax consequences, specifically when you're married. When you're married, anywhere near that number of about 1.5, 1.6, we need to restructure how you are managing your estate planning into a trust. So, and why do I use a lower number than the actual estate tax number, 2.2-ish? That's because I anticipate that you are going to continue to grow, or you have underestimated some of the values in your estate. So once you start getting into that value range, or that, yeah, the amount that you have in your estate, then we need to start looking at whether or not a trust is the proper structure for you. Mm-hmm. So taxes would be one reason that we need to think about more specific and detailed planning, because wills simply cannot do anything for taxing structures. Another opportunity, or another time when you really should be thinking about whether or not you need specific advice and a detailed plan, is if you are in a blended family. I've talked about two types of families that need more detailed planning, and I'm going to be a broken record about them all the time, which is blended families and business owners. So blended families, there's a myriad of difficulties and landmines when you have his and her kids coming into a blended family, or one spouse brought a child into the family and the other spouse never adopted that child. So legally, even though you consider the family as one unit, or children to be mine because you raised them, if you've never adopted them or you've never taken any legal steps, then that child, because they are not legally yours, there can be estate planning landmines within that. Again, specifically, as you are older, if there are remarriage issues in there and we have blended families, there are multiple complications in blended families, and you really need to sit down with somebody and ensure that your estate plan is reflecting exactly what you want to do. How do we protect families? How do you protect if I were to die and then my wife were to get remarried? How do you protect against that? So anyways, remarriage and blended families are also another time when you should really be sitting down, talking to an estate planner, making sure that your plan is detailed and that you're not relying upon a templated or a good enough document.
18: Another issue is, if there are family issues, like addiction issues maybe in the family, some kind of drama going on, maybe one of the inheritors already is quite wealthy.
20: Yeah.
18: Do they need to also be in on additional wealth, or is there a better option? Those are some of the different differences you could undertake.
20: Yeah, definitely. And as you start looking at family issues, not just blended families, but also exactly what you just mentioned. So if we have family drama, so if there's going to be already some animosity and you know it, you know your kids. So I know that we don't like to address that issue. And sometimes people are very realistic with, yep, my family is not really close-knit. I would like them to be, but that's not exactly how my family works. So therefore, we need good estate planning. We need to ensure that everything is well documented so that the estate plan is going to work, so that if there is opportunity to hold the family together at a very difficult time when emotions run high, that's when drama can start to really come out. I talk about that when someone passes away, it doesn't matter how old the kids are. They can be in their 50s, in their 60s. I've even seen it older. If you have a very elderly individual who passes away in their 90s and their kids are already in their upper 60s and 70s, everyone reverts back to being a teenager somehow. Mm-hmm. They become a 12-year-old version of themselves when grief is in front of them. So if there's any family drama at all, then a detailed plan will help protect the family during that very volatile time. You also mentioned, here's one thing that is often overlooked, which, and you mentioned it, Mark, which is if I have a child and they're financially doing very, very well, then leaving them more money, because many people have a value that I want to treat my kids equally. I want to make sure it doesn't matter if they have enough and my other child struggles financially. I'm still going to divide things equally, or I'm not willing to fully take out the child who is financially doing very well so that I can buffer the others. So maybe there's a little bit of a percentage difference, but for most clients, it's a high value to leave something to everybody. But when you pass that money on, even if it's not a lot of money, you may be adding to your child's tax problem. Mm. And so therefore, having a detailed plan, when you have children that are doing very well financially, is something that needs to be discussed. And it's not an area where we think about. We look at my estate, because as a matter of fact, I talked about one of the areas that you should consider talking to somebody to be taxes when your estate is at a certain financial threshold. Well, what if you're not at that threshold, but one of your children already is at that area? Adding more money and giving them more money may actually be a tax detriment to them. So if we structure your plan properly, it could actually assist and protect their taxing structure better. So when we talk about estate planning, we need to look holistically at the family and not just my finances, not just what do I own, not just me as an individual. Yes, we need to make sure that you are well taken care of first, but then what does it mean to pass wealth off to the family? Are they ready for it? So how about the family member who has never had much wealth? Are they going to potentially squander that and make poor financial decisions? But your heart is that I really want this one-time gift to last them for a longer period of time, or even for their lifetime, because they don't manage money well. Mm. And so we can work out a structure to ensure that the individual who doesn't take care of their finances as well actually has a strong financial strategic plan when they inherit. Or again, like you mentioned, is what if someone already has quite a bit of money. Mm. What does it look like for that child to inherit something? And we want to make sure that we set up their taxing structure properly. You mentioned also addictions. Or what if we have a child with special needs? So those categories can also be taken care of within good estate planning. But there is the whole thing, is that we need to sit down, talk about what does your current plan do? Does it actually match your heartbeat? Does it actually match, if you've gone to your Heavenly Father and talked to Him, does it match? Are you matching what you have heard from your Heavenly Father, and does it match your family plan in your estate? So we need to sit down, work through some of these things, blended families, business owners, if you are at a certain taxing structure, all of these things matter. And it's my passion to create plans that match your vision, your purpose with your family, but do it with extraordinary excellence to ensure that it will be carried out. And that way, everything you imagine, even though you may not be here, is actually going to function properly for the family.
18: You want it to be more than just good enough. What is that term? Good enough for government work or whatever?
20: Yeah, yeah. Let's not do government estate planning, correct. Okay, that'd be good.
18: Fully templated. But if you want some advice on this area or anything else with estate planning, people want to get in touch with you. Paul, how do they do that?
20: Well, head over to my website, legacyandfaith.com. 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
21: 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Any listener question that may have been answered also does not constitute legal advice and does not establish a client-attorney relationship.
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25: You're listening to Breakpoint This Week, where we're going to talk about the top stories of the week from a Christian perspective. Today, we're going to talk about reactions to the Clancy trial, euthanasia in the UK, as well as artificial intelligence. We have a lot to get to this week. We're so glad that you're here with us. Stick around. John, great to see you. Great to be with you. I can't believe it that this is actually the first time we've ever been together on Breakpoint This Week.
26: Are you getting sentimental already?
25: Yeah, already. You know, so I'm going to tear up before we get finished. But it's been
26: let's move on then.
4: Yeah. It's been a busy week. Lots going on in the news. Lots to talk about today. You know, one of the things that everyone's talking about is the Clancy trial and just the events that have transpired, the trial itself. But John, as we look at this and as you think about this, what I'm curious is, you know, we didn't just arrive here. This has been something that's been building from a long time in the culture, kind of a cultural mood and a cultural moment. How do you make sense of what's happening?
26: Yeah, there's a lot here that I think is beyond the knowledge of pundits or beyond the space of the show as well. People have very strong opinions about this and people have been following it very closely. And I haven't. I didn't sit through the trial. A lot of people who are really sure what happened didn't sit through the trial either. And I guess I'm not as interested in that. At some level, that's kind of a Neil Postman response. One of the things that Neil Postman talked about in Amusing Ourselves to Death is that with the onset of mass media, that people will, quote unquote, stay informed on things. And then that will be an illusion that they have actually done something or that a story that happens around the world is actually something that affects them. Now, obviously, we live in a global world where stories that happen around the world do affect us. I'm not sure that this one falls into that category. But for me, I think the more instructive thing has to do with the cultural reaction. I want to make a connection, and I got to do it kind of carefully because I don't want to say it's a little bit of a stretch, but I think it's a parallel, but it deals with something a lot more, or it deals with something very troubling, as this case does. Back 20 years ago or so, right? I think it was, in a sense, before, at the very beginning when I started to do Breakpoint This Week and started to work with Chuck Colson. It was at the time at the rise of the gay rights movement, the push for same-sex marriage. And there was many people that were making predictions that once same-sex marriage was legalized, that the next thing would be pedophilia, the sexualization of children. I think what we have seen is that there has been certainly a slippery slope towards polyamory, but the push towards pedophilia was a little bit different than people predicted. At the time, I didn't think it did, because I thought, you know, the Christian conscience that had been introduced into Western civilization a long time ago and the protection of children was so innovative and so much better than anything that paganism ever had to offer. We're not going to go there. But we did go there. We didn't go there in kind of the traditional route. We went there through drag queen story hours. We went there through the hypersexualization of children at a really young age through state forces like education, sex education push from kindergarten all the way through 12th grade, starting, you know, helping kids question their bodies and so on. And that's how it happened. This week I saw in the Christian Century, which is probably the most predominant magazine or journal for Protestant liberal Christian denominations. And I use the word Christian now pretty lightly, because there was a scholar that made a case for polyamory. He argued that, you know, well, maybe, you know, we're too hastily judging this. Maybe the Bible isn't as clear as we thought it was. God is always doing a new thing. So there's a trajectory, a hermeneutic there. And I read that thing and thought, this is exactly what was put into the water for the embrace of same-sex marriage and the expansion of embracing these alternative sexual identities within Protestant liberalism, from marriage to ordination. In other words, we always talk about these slippery slopes, and critics will say, well, that's a logical fallacy because it doesn't happen or because it's not necessary. And it's not necessary logically, but it always seems to happen culturally, especially when the things are put into the water, the ideas, the practices, the changes are put into the water, and it greases the skids, you know, so much. I just have to say this. There's a lot that I don't know about Massachusetts law, what the jurors were bound to. There's a lot I don't know about the standout juror. Now these jurors are becoming public and people are publicly doxing them and identifying them. There's a lot of troubling things around how this whole thing is being shaped. But the justifications for this horrific act that was done to these children are the same justifications that are used to say, we have to have abortion on demand. It was put into the water over the last 50 years. After the Dobbs decision came out, Ryan Anderson and Alexandra DeSantis wrote a book called, where the subtitle was How Abortion Has Poisoned Everything. In other words, it's not just the tragedy of abortion and the millions of lost lives. It's

0: Roman civilization, it wasn't just abortion that was legal and morally and socially acceptable. It was also infanticide, the practice of exposure, throwing children out that are unwanted because of deformity, because of a disability, because of that they were just girls instead of boys. That was completely morally, socially, legally acceptable in that context. And Christians brought a moral conscience to the world in a way that no other religion and worldview had. Certainly in the Israeli context and the Jewish context, it did for that nation. Christianity did it for the world, did it for everywhere that it went and made a big impact. It continues to do that. We don't argue about whether to help the poor anymore. We argue about how to help the poor. But ideas have consequences and bad ideas have victims. And the bad ideas that drove the abortion debate forward are being resurrected in this context. Now, is it going to have a larger cultural effect? Does that change what the verdict should or should? I'm not making that argument. All I'm saying is this is the way slippery slopes happen. And I think it's something we should be aware of. And yes, alarmed by that somehow we're saying that because of mental health and well-being and so on, that this is no longer a crime. It's one thing to say, well, look, she didn't get the help that she needed, all that. None of that I'm speaking to. All I'm speaking to is those who are actually saying it's not a crime because of X, Y, Z. Just know that's the same argument that came out. I'll say one more thing, and I know I've talked for a long time, but let me say one more thing. The person who has trained more pro-life advocates in how to defend the humanity and value and worth of the preborn than anyone else I know is Scott Klusendorf. And he oftentimes uses a tactic called trot out the toddler. In other words, when you're having a conversation with someone who is advocating for abortion, trot out the toddler. Say, well, would this apply to a two-year-old? You know, he has a funny way of saying it. And now that I have a boy in my house, this example lands a lot more strongly. It's like, you know, if you're at the kitchen sink and you're washing dishes and your little boy walks up behind you and says, "Hey, Dad, can I kill this?" There's a really important question you have to ask next. What is it?
1: If it's
0: a cockroach, yeah. If it's the neighbor's cat, no. You know, I mean, you make these distinctions based on what it is. And that's the fundamental question. And that's the power of trot out the toddler. You trot out the toddler and say, if I can't do it to the toddler, I can't do it to the preborn. I just was struck by how many people on the other side are trotting out the toddler and saying, well, hey, if it was okay for me to end a life inside the womb, if that somehow provides a level of moral justification. And not everyone's saying that. Not everyone who's on the side of Lindsey Clancy is saying that, but some are. And if it's okay there, then it should be okay with the toddler. You see what I mean? In other words, it's the trot out the toddler that's been reversed. And that's how culture moves. That's how culture shifts. There's a shift in the moral imagination. You look back, this is what Tom Holland has been writing about that Christianity did for the West. So shifted the moral imagination. And what we have seen in the last, especially 40, 50, 60 years in a Western culture, specifically in American culture, is a shift of the moral imagination. And these stories aren't irrelevant to that shift.
1: Well, and that holds true for what we're seeing overseas. The UK, the Netherlands, you know, there was some news there. I mean, life is life. Preborn life all the way to the end of life. I'm sure you saw the case where the UK reversed its assistance in dying bill in legislation. How should we as Christians develop a coherent worldview of life from beginning to end? Because it sounds compassionate. I mean, that's the other end of that spectrum. It's compassionate to, you know, help this person who's old and maybe is suffering to die. That's the argument that's used on the other side. So how should Christians think about that, both for the preborn and end of life?
0: Well, first of all, that it's part and parcel of the same conversation about what it means to be human. What gives life value? What gives life value? When does life lose value? What does it mean to be made in the image of God? What are the public ramifications of that? Why can't our faith remain private? It's because we're talking about public truths like this. So all of that has to be the start of the conversation. And also, as the moral imagination shifts within a cultural setting, it's less like a

0: a car headed down a highway, and it's more like a boat in a stormy ocean. You know, you might go 10 feet one way and then 4 feet back. And that's what we're seeing in euthanasia. So it's been a big week as far as doctor-assisted suicide or euthanasia goes. We have places that have already legalized medical assistance in dying or whatever nomenclature. I often say that there's nothing in that title that's true. It's not medical, it's not assistance, and it's not in dying, it's to die. You know, but that's the new language of this. We had a place like the Netherlands where we had another story of someone who did not have the ability to consent, to sign on. This was done without their knowledge, certainly without their will. We're talking about a minor. We were told in all the nations in which medical assistance in dying or euthanasia was passed as legislation that this just has to do with a consenting adult who is going to suffer, and the choices between suffering endlessly. He's going to die or she's going to die anyway. So why suffer needlessly? Now, there's a lot that word suffer needlessly is carrying in that sentence. And that reflects a view of what it means to be human and what brings meaning and purpose to human life as well. But we were just never told that it was going to be children. We were never told that it was going to be people who didn't have consent. We were never told that it was going to involve people who aren't suffering towards death, but they just have a quote unquote hopeless condition, something from which they'll never get better. And if that alarms you, it should, because a lot of us have conditions that we just live with day to day. And suffering, when it becomes unbearable suffering, that's a pretty subjective category as well. I mean, we all know people who don't really suffer that much, but you talk to them and they're the most miserable people on earth. And then you also have people who have suffered their whole lives and they're unbelievably strong in their character and their positive outlook. All of these things are just kind of moving categories. And in that context, there's always going to be more and more and more people subjected to a culture of death. In Great Britain this week, they went backwards and they did not pass the doctor-assisted suicide law. Praise God. There were tireless advocates who worked really hard, and there's been some thought pieces on how they were able to stop that in Parliament. But you also need to know, as we were having this conversation in our editorial meeting this week, this is the second time it's gone. It'll go back there again. And we have seen liberal and progressive ideals politically and dehumanizing ideas in any sort of moral sense go forward the second, third, or fourth time. There's a relentlessness there, especially when it touches so close to the heart of the idea itself. Meaning comes from autonomy in this religious worldview of progressivism or liberalism. It has to be, there is no God above me. It is essentially a systematic violation of the first commandment. There is no God above me. I have to have the power to decide. If you're thinking that this child in the Netherlands who was victimized because of this euthanasia law didn't have the ability to decide, you're exactly right. Because autonomy put forward always has to involve autonomy for some, but not for others. Autonomy for me, but not for thee. It becomes essentially a power struggle to some degree. But that's at least a lesson when we look at this of how culture moves, how the moral imagination shifts. It shifts, it goes back and forth. And when these ideas are put into the cultural waters, they do bear fruit. If they're good ideas, it's good fruit. If it's bad ideas, it's bad fruit.
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2: 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We do have a great lineup for that. But John, people that may be afraid of AI, because this week the headlines are, you know, AI is going to kill us. We're all dead. It's just
0: a matter
2: of time.
0: Yeah, that was the headlines this week.
2: Yeah, you know, the doomsday scenario, which is not new. We've heard these types of scenarios throughout
0: Well, why
2: history.
0: Do you think it was louder this week? It's well, not I, new. I we've had these predictions, but there were, you know, you had a guy from Anthropic and a guy from OpenAI, one that was branded in the articles as a whistleblower, right? Saying, you know, hey, they're trying to keep this to you, but we're all going to die within a decade, I think he said, something like that. Why was it so loud this week?
2: Well, I think it's loud for a couple of reasons. One, I do think there's some legitimate safety concerns that people are finally waking up to with AI, both around how models are being trained, how they're being used, but more importantly, access to children, guardrails, safety nets, you know, what we keep in and out of AI, the policing of the data. I mean, we could go on and on. But then I think the second side of this equation where I'm always interested in following the money as a business guy, you know, that both these companies are getting ready to do IPOs, raise a ton of money. If you look at Anthropic, they're really positioning themselves as, hey, we care about humanity. We're willing to slow things down. Look at the evil people from, you know, OpenAI and ChatGPT. They started as a nonprofit, but now they're for profit. You can't trust them, but you can trust us because we're kind of blowing the whistle and we're taking these safeguards. I think a lot of it is what a great way to raise capital, right? Just create alarm, create. We have
0: so you're pretty cynical
2: so
0: and skeptical. I mean, we heard that a lot this week in response. I was watching a pretty robust conversation. And this is turning political as well, right? Because you have the president that is saying, he actually said this week that the concerns about AI are a hoax. And then you have it's become a wonderful political football. At some points, the only thing that I can find right now that the right and left seem to agree on, but also not always, about data centers going into communities and things like that. But then there's kind of the cynical response that people that are asking for government regulation within some of these AI companies, they're doing it to position themselves to get the government money, to get the government approval, to shut down their opponents. And if they really wanted to regulate, why don't they self-regulate?
2: That's it. Why don't they self-regulate? They have the capabilities and the ability. And don't get me wrong, I'm a little bit cynical on the timing. Right, because this stuff has been out there, and no one has raised the alarm. You know, prior to now, there's been a few whistleblowers, but it's also kind of interesting when you dig behind the fact that they're incentivized to not blow the whistle, and then you know, once their options vest, then all of a sudden they care about humanity. I'm like, well, how about we care about humanity if this is really that dangerous before our options vest? And then I'd believe you even more. But let's not make any mistake about it. I think AI is going to be incredibly dangerous, not because AI itself is incredibly dangerous. It's because the people that have access to it and use it, it does enhance our capabilities from a technology standpoint. Just think of something as simple as basic hacking. You know, the ability to hack used to be government, right? You'd had to have massive servers and big computers and, you know, it was Chinese or the Russians hacking Americans and, you know, that type of thing. Well, now, you know, a 15-year-old that understands coding, has access to AI, can create agents, they can take off. I mean, so the scale of what, you know, sin can be magnified and amplified will be, you know, kind of through the roof. I think the second thing with AI that we have to think through is that it's a system. It's not just a tool. It's not just a simple technology. I mean, narrow field intelligence is embedded in everything now. You know, you think about multi-factor authentication, the annoying little things where you have to prove you're a human and not a robot. Which
0: proving to robots that you're not a robot is what's his name, the John Mulaney or something, whoever that comedian is said.
2: Yeah, and you know, so that thing, That's a real thing, and it's already there. The interesting piece with AI is the more that generative AI kind of goes into existence, to me, the question becomes, what happens when we begin to trust the AI more than we trust anything else around us? How does reality get reshaped when AI is the thing providing information to us? This gets into the wisdom conversation, you know, that we've been having around the Colson Center and what we're getting ready to do with our AI forum, our Breakpoint forum. Wisdom is going to be, I think, the most important commodity of the day for Christians, because we're going, information, knowledge, it's ubiquitous. It's everywhere. That's why the value of it's dropping. I think part of the reason that colleges and universities are struggling, besides the enrollment cliff, is that people devalue it because you can get it anywhere and everywhere. But can you really make sense of it, right? Do they know how to use it?
0: Well, you know, listen, something can be dangerous and not be, you know, an extinction level event. And that's the thing that I'm not hearing is making that distinction. I mean, listen, the threat of nuclear war was an extinction level threat, right? Where you had basically two nations and two leaders with their fingers on a button, and there was this escalation that took place. Because of that, that's different than the danger, which was very real, of a nuclear reactor in a particular part of the world like Chernobyl melting down, right? You're talking about nuclear energy, but you're talking about different threat levels. And that's different than if it happens, you know, somewhere else where the danger can be mitigated. What we heard this week was extinction level catastrophism. We heard that in the same sort of tangible terms that we have heard climate change was going to be. This is extinction level, we're killing ourselves kind of language. That's a whole nother level of doomsday scenario, you know, to the question that we got, that I don't think Christians can entertain. That's just not a Christian framework. Now, you know, we did hear from someone who, and maybe we'll get to this question later, about our, you know, idea that we should tend to the culture and that we should be involved in stewarding the creation, that's just not a Christian position, because the Christian position is God's going to blow everything up in the end times. I disagree strongly with that assertion. I don't think he's right about that, because what I think the Bible talks about is the story of humanity going from the creation to the new creation, from the heavens and earth to the new heavens and new earth. Not that the world blows up, but that God restores the heavens and earth and then moves and makes his dwelling among men. That seems to be the message of Revelation. Now, you know, to what degree the old world is destroyed in that process, that's the stuff that, you know, folks argue about over eschatology. But the doomsday scenario is really built on a worldview in which everything can go wrong in a split second. And that has been dramatically enhanced and enabled by the evolutionary scenario, in which there's no mind, there's no purpose driving forward the biological development biological life. There's no mind or purpose or design behind it. It's just a series of accidents. AI is an incredible development in the history of the world, but it's still part of this moment. It's not the story. The story is bigger than AI. And we have to keep that moment and story straight here, just like we have to do with, you know, climate change or anything else that scares the stuff out of people.
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5: A major abortion pill case is now before the Fifth Circuit Court of Appeals. Louisiana is challenging the FDA's decision to remove the requirement that mifepristone, the chemical abortion drug, be dispensed in person, allowing for these drugs to be sent remotely and mailed directly to women. Louisiana argues this policy undermines their ability to enforce their own pro-life laws. The case is especially significant because the Supreme Court's Dobbs decision returned abortion policy to the states, yet abortion providers in states like New York or California can still simply mail the drugs across state lines, bypassing those laws. The Fifth Circuit's ruling could determine if states actually have the right to protect unborn children after Dobbs. This is about more than one drug. It's about protecting the unborn.
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11: USA Radio News, I'm Jim Rinaldi. The FDA has approved the first treatment for children with Sanfilippo syndrome type A, a rare inherited disease that progressively damages the brain and nervous system. A federal judge has rejected another attempt by the Trump administration to narrow a ruling blocking threats to Medicare and Medicaid funding over gender-affirming care for minors.
12: The decision came in a lawsuit led by Oregon and joined by more than 20 states. Anthony Lucero, USA Radio News.
11: The sole holdout juror in the Lindsey Clancy triple murder trial in Massachusetts says he didn't have any doubts that she deliberately killed her children. In a statement first reported by News Nation, Michael P. Desronville said as he tried to explain different possible theories during deliberation, he kept getting cut off as if he had doubts based on the evidence present. From America's News Network, USA Radio News.
13: In our KCIS Seattle area forecast, it'll be mostly cloudy today, mostly clear tonight, partly sunny tomorrow morning, becoming sunny, and mostly sunny on Monday. Our highs today and tomorrow in the 60s to mid-70s and to the lower 70s Monday.
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15: I'm at the airport right now, Ben Gurion Airport. There is a flight that has come in from Ukraine. In a matter of moments, precious children, orphans, we're getting off of this plane to be able to make Aliyah.
14: The cost to rescue one Jew on a Fellowship Freedom flight is $710. 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
18: I'm Steve O'Dell with Mission Network News. In India's Maharashtra state, some churches are asking worshippers to sign consent forms stating they are there voluntarily. The precaution comes after Maharashtra's new anti-conversion law took effect. Bibles for the World's John Podaiti says,
19: one of the strategies that many of the churches had come together and planned was that as people enter church service, they would sign some kind of a register or a release type of a form or a sign-up sheet that said, I am here on my own will. I have not been induced or lured here. Or it may say that they are already Christians and not being forced to convert to Christianity.
18: At least 4,000 churches in Mumbai are collecting the forms as a safeguard against unlawful conversion accusations. Pray wisdom for churches navigating this new law. Meanwhile, elections earlier this year brought greater political stability to Bangladesh. Now, Christians wait to see whether they'll experience more protection. William Samadar of Farms International says chaos followed Sheikh Hasina's overthrow in August 2024. Hundreds of Islamists raided the property of a Farms contact, taking his employees hostage. Long-term development aid from Farms helps believers overcome challenges like these.
20: We are working with them and giving loans to the small business owners, the farmers, the women raising cattle, pigs, goats, and even some are trying to do fishery.
18: Samadar oversees Farms' work with local churches in Bangladesh, helping people escape poverty through sustainable agriculture. Ask the Lord to sustain work among indigenous people groups who face pressure from the government. Thank you for listening to Mission Network News, a service of One Way Ministries. 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Look for the links at missionnetworknews.org. That's missionnetworknews.org. I'm Steve O'Dell.
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22: Hello and welcome to Evergreen Faith. My name is Ben Keen, joined, as always, by my very helpful co-host, Caleb Spear.
23: Mm-hmm, you know.
22: Are you feeling helpful today?
23: I do feel helpful.
22: That's good.
23: I feel like a good etzer this fine day.
22: I don't want to force it upon you.
23: Thank you. There you go. A bunch of marriage jokes for all you Bible nerds out there. If you don't know what that is, go look up the Hebrew word E-Z-E-R. Ooh, etzer.
22: Etzer.
23: There you go. Fun. But we're not talking about anything remotely.
22: That's not even close.
23: Not even close. On today's episode, we're getting into what are we talking about here? The burial and resurrection?
22: Yes. We're finishing up. We're getting very close. Today we're going to be talking about the burial and resurrection of Jesus Christ and the witness accounts of that. It's a very, very beautiful and significant portion of Mark's gospel.
23: Yes.
22: Caleb, would you read the Mark 15:42-47 for us, please?
23: Okay. So, when it was already evening, because it was the day of preparation, that is, the day before the Sabbath, Joseph of Arimathea, a prominent member of the Sanhedrin, who was himself looking forward to the kingdom of God, came and boldly went to Pilate and asked for Jesus' body. Pilate was surprised that he was already dead. Summoning the centurion, he asked him whether he had already died. And when he found out from the centurion, he gave the corpse to Joseph. After he bought some linen cloth, Joseph took him down and wrapped him in the linen. Then he laid him in a tomb cut out from the rock and rolled a stone against the entrance of the tomb. Mary Magdalene and Mary, the mother of Joseph, were watching where he was laid.
22: So evening already come, and this in context, right? This is right after Mark's gospel. I mean, verse 37, Jesus gave his last breath. Remember in verse 39, the centurion was standing right there, said, truly this man was the Son of God, a very, very pivotal verse in this gospel. And we read about in verses 40 and 41, Mary and Mary Magdalene and Salome watching, making sure to pay attention, right?
23: Is this the same centurion that confessed the truth of Jesus' innocence and deity at the cross?
22: The one in these verses?
23: Yeah.
22: I imagine so, because he's the one who witnessed the death, so Pilate would be looking to him.
23: Yeah. You were pointing this out before we recorded, but now you got me thinking. It is curious that there's all these seemingly behind the scenes details about Joseph going to Pilate and Pilate coming to the centurion. Like, this is a private conversation and and the halls and home of Rome's representative. It's really interesting.
22: Yeah, I think when you pay attention to this, like, these are, like you said, behind the scenes, these are moments that there's none of, seemingly, Jesus' followers in these, like, Peter or, you know, like...
23: Yeah, the Mark is most likely John Mark from the book of Acts. It seemed, church history points to, hence why it's called Mark, that he's the author. And so he's not really around a whole lot unless he's that naked guy who went running away in the dark. Like, that's still someone who ran away. And if it comes primarily from Peter, Peter famously denied Jesus and he ran off crying into the night. Yeah. So it is interesting historical work, I suppose, and where, where they're getting these details.
22: Yeah, whose perspective is this? So it's very, very interesting. But these details are also important, right? I mean, it allows us so much insight into... Once the disciples are gone, well, who cares about Jesus here?
23: Right.
22: And that's a fascinating question because the first guy that cares about Jesus is a centurion who believes him to be the Son of God. Then you get these women, Mary Magdalene, Mary the mother of James, the less, and Joseph, Salome. And then you get Joseph of Arimathea. And what's his deal? Verse 43.
23: Mm-hmm. Yeah, that one's an interesting one that you had... Because obviously the overall overwhelming consensus in the Sanhedrin Council was we hate Jesus, we want him dead.
22: Yes.
23: But apparently, you know, this guy, other accounts, Nicodemus, you got other prominent guys who are not on board. Now they're the extreme minority.
22: Yes.
23: But there were people of the religious elite social class of this council who actually... were kind of wrestling, if not did believe Jesus, but were quiet about it out of fear. Yeah, it's interesting.
22: Pharisees, right?
23: Yeah.
22: Like the bad guys, in a sense, if you read the Gospels. No, like, it's a little more complex, a little more nuanced.
23: Sure.
22: Says he himself was waiting for the kingdom of God. He gathers up courage. This would have been a hard thing to do.
23: Yeah, you're going to go to Pilate, because I'm guessing why it would be scary is Jesus was already, even though Pilate saw he was innocent, why Pilate killed him was he saw a potential riot at hand, and so... For someone to come ask for Jesus' body, you'd still want to make sure there's no movement, if you will, around. You don't want him to be a martyr, as we now would call it.
22: Yeah, I think interacting with the regency of Rome is probably dangerous in general.
23: Sure.
22: Asking for something, but also I think this probably, it's traceable to him now. You know, like other Pharisees, other Sanhedrin members might have seen him. Like, why are you so interested in Jesus' body? You know what I mean? Like, I think from both sides, there's a risk here. But he asks for the body, and Pilate grants it. And when Joseph comes in, Pilate's like, "Oh, he's dead. I didn't even know." Like, which part of it's because Jesus died so quickly, right? That it seems to be shocking to Pilate that he died. And then again, this is where the centurion comes up again. He summons the centurion who was there. He questioned him as to whether or not he's already dead, and ascertaining from the centurion. The centurion's name is also brought up, or the centurion's title rather, but the person of the centurion is brought up a lot.
23: Yeah,
22: which is making me wonder if maybe he became a Christian after his understanding. This is the Son of God, you know. Maybe these insights we're getting behind in the halls and home of Pilate are from the centurion. Total listener, that's a total speculation.
23: Well, there's early. I think it's like second or third century. It starts with an L. I forget his name. It starts with an L. This guy gets a name earlier in church, later in church history, and he goes like Turkey or something like that, and like spreads. But that's all just lore.
22: Yeah.
23: But it is interesting how much the centurion is brought up. But Joseph sticks his neck out there, and the details are important. He lays him in a tomb cut out of a rock, and rolled a stone against that tomb. So this you might be thinking of the famous Isaiah prophecy all those years ago before this, that with a rich man, right, he's buried in his death. Because to have a hewn out hole in a rock, right, the classic tomb you've seen on like Easter posters and whatnot, it looks something like that. That's kind of a rich man's burial, rich man's game. Everyone else would probably be more, you know, standard in the ground that we even think of today.
22: Yeah, so this fulfills prophecy.
23: Yeah, it's unique.
22: Yes.
23: It's unique, and people would also be able to probably find this tomb.
22: Yes.
23: You're given locations about how it's really, in other gospel accounts, it's close to Golgotha. It's in a garden nearby. This is a location that the original readers in and around Jerusalem would be like, oh, I know this area.
22: Yes.
23: Right? We say, oh, it's in, you know, Capitol Hill or Pike Place or Ballard or Bellevue. We're like, I know exactly where that is. Mm-hmm. Right? This is giving you a specific location with specific guys around where this happened. It's not in somewhere outside of the town he was buried, and it's a specific spot.
22: Yeah. Yes. And so the last detail we get in this section is the women who follow, right? Mary Magdalene and Mary, the mother of Joseph, were looking on to see where he was laid.
23: Mm-hmm.
22: And they become the eyewitnesses who go to the tomb.
23: Yeah, these are the people that care about Jesus,
22: mm-hmm.
23: even after he dies.
22: Yes, and so the question is, before we get into chapter 16 and read the rest of our section for today's episode, the question of what does this section matter? It's a lot of kind of, I don't know, historical details. It's a lot of kind of just like information, it seems like, in a sense.
23: Mm-hmm.
22: Jesus isn't even really, his body's in it, but it's not even like, he doesn't have any words to say. We can't really follow his example in this section. So one of the questions we have to ask ourselves today is like, well, what do we do with this section? Like, what does this section mean to us? Like, what kind of insights or applications or hopes can we glean from this, from even these verses alone?
23: Mm-hmm. Well, what I was just getting at, obviously, was somewhat surface level, but it is important, is the historicity of it.
22: Yes.
23: All these connections would seem very strange if you're mm-hmm. going to make stuff up. Why not give the women different names? Why are they all Mary? Like,
22: yeah.
23: there's weird little details like that where it's like, this is too odd to just be made up.
22: Yeah.
23: With these details.
22: No, I think that's helpful. So, like, there's on one level, listener, like, the historicity, like, being respectable historians, they really disagree with the fact that Jesus lived and died, was a criminal in these days, and was buried.
23: Sure.
22: And these accounts are part of that reasoning. These are really well verifiable, as much as we can verify history, accounts uh-huh. of a man who lived and died in this time.
23: Mm-hmm.
22: And we take hope in that as followers of Christ, that he was who he said he is. Secondly, I also think, like, just the fact that in moments where it seems like all hope is lost, and I think as believers of Christ, we can feel like this, there is no one around, like, surprise followers came out of the woodwork. You know what I mean? Like, the centurion starts to have inklings of faith. Joseph of Arimathea, who we never read about. We didn't know he was a follower. He's like, now he shows up at the right time. The women never lose their faith. And they weren't even with the 12 disciples. Like, the people who should have believed, in a sense, didn't. And the people who shouldn't have stuck their neck out, those are the ones who did. And I think there is, like, a beautiful application and hope in this, that God's people, there are more than we believe there are. And you don't have to be this great title, this important person, a pastor or a preacher or a leader, to be the one who shows up when the going gets tough.
23: And it's never too late.
22: Yes, it's never too late. So I think, like, these stories point to a beautiful, I think, tenacity and kind of endurance of Christian folks in tough times.
23: Yes.
22: And so, you know, all of this to say, and also, like, they're taking great risks connected to that to make these sacrifices, even just to honor the body of Christ.
23: Mm-hmm.
22: It's beautiful.
23: Mm.
22: It's such a beautiful, like, financial and social risk they're taking. So just here's a few applications halfway through. When we get back from the break, we'll pick up in chapter 16 and kind of finish up and really focus in on the resurrection of Jesus after now we've talked about the burial. So more about the resurrection of Jesus Christ and the eyewitnesses account right after this short break.
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23: Hi, this is Caleb Spear. Thank you very much for listening to Evergreen Faith. 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
3: And now let's rejoin Ben and Caleb.
22: We are back on Evergreen Faith. Caleb and I in the first half have been talking about really the burial of Jesus, the people who came out of the woodwork, as we said, to bury him and to give him a proper burial. I keep saying the word bury.
23: That's what happened.
22: Yes.
23: And, I mean, as we were talking about it, I was continually and pleasantly surprised at the details.
22: Yeah.
23: It was very interesting. It was the historicity of a real place and time with real people. Everyone knew where this location would be
22: mm-hmm.
23: for this burial and who hung around. It's the women and a member of the Sanhedrin Council that condemned him to die of all people. So it's fascinating.
22: It's surprising and fascinating. I think it also gives a lot of hope that there are always good people around, even in moments where it seems hopeless.
23: Yes.
22: But this isn't even the greatest hope. that's where we it leads to in the next very next verses. Caleb, how about you continue reading for us? Read Mark 16, 1 through 8, please.
23: When the Sabbath was over, Mary Magdalene, Mary, the mother of James, and Salome brought spices so that they could go and anoint him, being Jesus. Very early in the morning, on the first day of the week, they went to the tomb at sunrise. They were saying to one another, "Who will roll away the stone from the entrance to the tomb for us?" And looking up, they noticed that the stone, which was very large, had been rolled away. And when they entered the tomb, they saw a young man dressed in a white robe sitting on the right side, and they were alarmed. "Don't be alarmed," he told them. "You are looking for Jesus of Nazareth, who was crucified. He has risen. He is not here. See the place where they put him. But go, tell his disciples and Peter. He's going ahead of you to Galilee, and you will see him there just as he told you." And they went out and ran from the tomb because trembling and astonishment overwhelmed them. And they said nothing to anyone since they were afraid.
22: Mm.
23: It's very, he's like, "Hey, go tell them." And then they're overwhelmed and they didn't tell anyone.
22: Yeah.
23: It's really interesting. There's a great sense of surprise and even fear here. It's fascinating.
22: Yes.
23: Yeah.
22: This wasn't what they were expecting.
23: Yeah, not what they were expecting. And yet simultaneously extremely hopeful, obviously. He's like, "Here, he's risen." You're like, "What's going on?"
22: Yes. Yeah, so let's get into the details from the beginning. So they couldn't go see him because of the Sabbath, and they're faithful people, and so they knew like to do the work of preparing his body, and all this was work, and they wanted to take God at his word and be faithful to it, and so they took the day off, right?
23: Mm-hmm.
22: And so a couple of Marys and Salome, they bring this, they bought the spices, right? So they were sacrificed financially, and they wanted to come and anoint his body. And very early, they did this because they were doing this ASAP as possible, right?
23: Yeah, as soon as Sabbath was over, sun's up, they're gone. First day of the week, Sunday morning.
22: Yes.
23: Side note, this is why the church would gather on Sundays, because of Jesus' resurrection. But first day of the week, they're there right away. That is fascinating. It's like they're ready and waiting.
22: Yeah.
23: It's like a rope drop of sorts.
22: It's so beautiful.
23: Yeah.
22: I mean, well, the only thing we do this for, like, what, like midnight releases of movies or like a new like iPhone or something?
23: Yeah. I was thinking of dumb stuff like iPhone or
22: Black Friday.
23: I like to ski. They'll have a huge section of the mountain like closed off because, you know, avalanche control, and they'll rope drop that sucker. And it's a bunch of mad rabid dogs out there running toward the snow. But these people are thinking though, their rope drop, I mean, think of that Sabbath day.
22: Yeah.
23: That is a somber,
22: long
23: day. Mm-hmm. And it's interesting, as you pointed out, that if you could ever come up with an excuse to be like, "Well, we have to do this," you'd think that would be one of them with burying Jesus. And no, they keep the Sabbath.
22: Yeah, it's really interesting.
23: Yeah.
22: And I love the conversation. We get this, like, the one insight of the conversation along the way. Is this, like, really... Who's going to roll the stone away?
23: That's a fair question. Yeah.
22: It's super fair, but it also just cracked. I don't know. I just cracked me up because they're like, "Oh, we didn't even think about it." You know, it's like just three women going like, "We're not strong enough to do this." It's like totally different than if it was like three of the apostles going like, "We got this." You know, just like there's all these notes are just.
23: I mean, we all know when you go through immense grief, like you just can't.
22: Yeah.
23: Yeah. I mean, you can't put two processes together. Yeah.
22: And so they get there, and the one problem they were worried about was solved for them.
23: There you go.
22: Right? The stone's rolled away. Even though it's extremely large, the gospel writer says, like, this wasn't an easy thing to do. This wasn't, there's no small task, literally. Mm-hmm. And they enter the tomb, and they see a young man sitting at the right, wearing a white robe. And what's their response?
23: Mm-hmm.
22: They're amazed, of course, right?
23: Mm-hmm.
22: And he says, "Don't be amazed. You're looking for Jesus the Nazarene, who has been crucified. He has risen. He is not here. Behold, here is the place they laid him." Verse 6, like, the first thing this angel says to them is so, like, that here's the, this is what you're thinking, this is what happened, here's the evidence, you know, like, and then here, verse 7, "Go tell his disciples and Peter, he's going ahead of you to Galilee, there you'll see him just as he told you."
23: Mm-hmm.
22: What do you think about, this messenger being there to tell them this message, like,
23: well, I mean, it's his job. It's the messenger, the angel. Yeah, and all the accounts, there's kind of angels everywhere. They're like sitting outside, they're inside, they're, you know, on each end. It is interesting that Jesus' life, well, see, this is Mark's gospel, though. I was going to say, it begins and ends with angelic proclamation, but that's like Mark's gospel doesn't even record. He just gets right to it.
22: Yeah.
23: He skips all the birth narrative. He just hops right onto it. Mm-hmm. So I don't know what else to think about that then.
22: Yeah, I think the way he tells them is so, like, it's just, there's not a lot of like, there's a lot of data in these parts of Mark's gospel, right? There's just like, he just tells them like, don't be amazed. This, it's like, what's the big surprise? You're looking for Jesus, the Nazarene. He's died. He's risen now. He's not here. Like those three, he's died. He's risen. He's not here. Look, you can fact check me. His body's gone. But you have something else. It's almost like he's trying to like orient them into reality in that moment, mm-hmm. and get them out of, shake them out of their amazement and their confusion. Be like, just go do what you need to do. We need to get going on this. People need to know, you know, this it's, and I don't know. I wonder from an angel perspective, this is maybe a stupid speculation. Make there's like excitement. Like, let's get to work. Like, this is the good part. Like, mm-hmm. let's stop, you know, wondering at this, and it's like, let's get this going because this is where the good part starts. I don't know.
23: I think that is, maybe we'll talk more about this next week. I think that is kind of some of the abrupt nature in verse 8, where obviously if you're reading or listening to Mark's account, you'd be like, well, the woman did tell someone, like, yeah. we know, like, yeah. we've heard about this. But yeah, there's something startling and fearfully amazing mm-hmm. about this resurrection, that the world is more beautiful and stranger than you could ever imagine.
22: Yeah.
23: If this is the case, this man really was the Son of God and yeah. really was and is risen.
22: Yeah. Very it's hard right. to process. I think it's yeah. part of the believability of this is like they didn't expect it. It was hard for them to process it. They were ready to go anoint a dead body.
23: Right.
22: And they can't process what to do in wake of the fact that it's not there and it's actually he's actually alive.
23: Now, do you think there in verse 7, tell the disciples and Peter, because Peter's the one who makes that confession. Mm-hmm. He's also the one Jesus is like, get behind me, Satan, when he denounces this whole cross plan. Is that just because the leadership of Peter? Is it the denial? Is it all those
22: maybe
23: things?
22: Maybe both. I think, yeah. yeah. Maybe it's surprising. You know, like, don't forget Peter's a part of this too. Because he famously, in the text of Mark especially, he famously denied him. I think that is the major part of it. Maybe his leadership is, I think it's all of it. Yeah.
23: Yeah. Yeah. It's brutal, but it's loving that
22: yes.
23: Peter is singled out. And you see that even in John's account, mm-hmm. most famously and clearly. But even here, the earliest account, Peter is singled out there.
22: Yeah.
23: It's kind of a subtle message of forgiveness.
22: Yeah, and I think to whom much is given, much is expected. You know, mm-hmm. if you're the leader and you make this mistake, then, like, you have to wear it a little more, you know?
23: Mm-hmm.
22: But all this to say, all this points to the beauty and the significance and the surprising nature of the resurrection of Jesus.
23: Mm-hmm.
22: All his followers who are doing their best in the terms of like the plan not going the way they thought it would have to put together are trying their best. And what they're surprised by is the utter victory of Jesus. They're shocked by it. Mm-hmm. The people who thought the best of Jesus, who were expecting the best from him, are the most shocked by this, mm-hmm. right? And this adds again to some of the historicity of this, but also I think just ought to add to our wonder and our significance. You know, 2,000 years later, this is an old hat story. Oh, Jesus died and resurrected, of course. It's like, no, like the way these stories are written is that it's a not an of course. And if we've been Christians for any amount of time, we can kind of forget the beauty of the simple fact of the resurrection.
23: Mm-hmm.
22: And that's what these stories do as we read them again, is that we have to reintroduce ourselves and re-immerse ourselves in the beauty, significance, and splendor of the resurrection.
23: Amen.
22: Okay, so as we wrap up and start to think about what the resurrection means to us today, what are some applications you think of, Caleb, for us as followers of Christ? What does the resurrection mean to us?
23: Ooh. Well, in one word, everything.
22: Yeah.
23: And we could go to important passages like 1 Corinthians 15, which is also very early,
22: mm-hmm.
23: much like Mark. But focusing on just within the story and framework of Mark, the resurrection of Jesus is bodily. His body's not there.
22: Mm-hmm.
23: And so we're pointing to, I think it's the beginning of death itself being reversed.
22: Okay.
23: And so that's where my brain goes.
22: It's beautiful.
23: It is the very beginning here where it's like, oh, this guy was quite literally, physically dead. His body is gone. We're going to hear more about this next week, but it's the beginning of the reverse of death.
22: Mm-hmm.
23: That's what comes to my mind.
22: Yeah, I think that's a beautiful thing. It's one of the most, it's the center, the foundation for the hope we have in the gospel.
23: Yes.
22: That all the death in this world that's real, we actually lose loved ones and our bodies are actually decaying.
23: Yes.
22: We're not getting better as time goes on.
23: No.
22: You know, we're losing. And what hope can there be as we see entropy happening actively in ourselves and around us?
23: Mm-hmm.
22: Well, the hope is that Jesus has reversed the curse,
23: mm-hmm.
22: right, in a real way.
23: Mm-hmm.
22: Good.
23: All right. What about you? You don't get to just ask the questions and run off. What about you?
22: I think similarly, but the spiritual side of the bodily resurrection is true too, where it's like his resurrection is the ultimate proof that every commandment, every encouragement, every dictum of Jesus as the authority, as the king, like Joseph of Arimathea is waiting for the coming kingdom. He's waiting for Jesus to be his king. And today these are terms we want to live in a democracy. We don't want to have a king dictate our lives. But like, frankly, like what Jesus came to say is that the gospel of the kingdom, the good news of the kingdom is here, and I'm that king. Listen up. And so the resurrection as a point of evidence that he really is God's son, like the centurion proclaimed, that he really is, that all everything he said is true, helps me make the spiritual applications and take them to heart that I ought to give my life to him and listen to him to have that same hope. That I could be raised in the same way. I want to follow in his footsteps. I want to, like we've been talking about this whole gospel, I want to serve God and serve people like Jesus did. I want to become the least, even if it means my death. I can do that because I have the hope that you talked about, that I will live no matter what. And so I might as well use this dying body while I have it to do something.
23: Yeah, it's the spiritual ramifications, the spiritual life now.
22: Yes.
23: But Jesus is the beginning of the reversal of death. Is also the beginning of the spiritual kingdom.
22: Yes, absolutely. So I think those two ideas really hit me hard when we think about this. Well, that's all for today's episode. We'll continue to talk about the resurrection and what it means to us next week here on Evergreen Faith. Thank you so much for listening. May God bless you and have a great week.
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7: Hello, Mark.
6: Zooming in once again, all your counseling these days is through Zoom, through other online
7: virtual,
6: methods.
7: Correct.
6: Virtual mm-hmm. counseling mm-hmm. works well, get yeah. lots of people. And kind of a subject you haven't touched on in a while, I don't think, and that's how to deal with grief. You call life is actually about letting go, which is kind of a bit of a grief subject.
7: Yeah, so. I'm kind of titling this broadcast today, Letting Go. But letting go is grieving. You know, we've talked about grieving sometime in the past about how that grieving is really, you know, the process of grief for me. The way I look at it is that it's the question, what did I lose and what do I get to keep? So, and in that sense, we're always grieving, whether it be many things. I say life is about letting go of things. Grieving is just another way of talking about letting go, or letting go is another way of talking about grieving. You know, politically, you're always hearing people say, oh, this country's going to pot, you know, or the political scene, you know, it used to be so much better. Life used to be so much better. Neighborhoods change. Mm. I've heard people talk about the change of neighborhoods that are sometimes uncomfortable. Nothing ever stays the same. We age, friends and loved ones, friends change, move away, move out of town, or we move, loved ones pass away, when, you know, life, health, our health changes, our wealth changes, our kids grow up and leave home. Mm. So many ways of letting go, and it's a constant thing. I think that every day, if you think about the discomfort of a moment, and there are moments during everyone's day when there's discomfort, it can largely be traced to some loss, whether it's a sense of loss of value or loss of control or a loss of livelihood, loss of just sameness. You know, you want things to remain the same and they never do. And so life really is about letting go, and for a reason. You know, we'll find us some scriptures a little later on, but we have to, as I was sharing with a couple, we have to let go, I find, I have to let go of things in this temporal world in order to get hold of things that are eternal. I've often said to others and myself, if you can't say no to yourself, you can't say yes to God.
6: Mm.
7: So there's something about having to let go of this world. And of course, the scriptures are full of statements and passages to that effect, which we'll talk some of them. But I was also, as I was sharing this week with certain individuals, impressed with this whole thing of a paradigm shift, which I've mentioned a number of times on the shows in the past, where our focus, it's so natural for our focus to be here on on life on earth here.
6: Mm.
7: And to have that kind of, have that focus shift to eternal values sometimes is difficult for us, particularly, I think, here in the West, in the Western Hemisphere, in the Western Church. I have a family in Pakistan that I know only through virtual media. Never met them, but we've been helping them out a little bit every month for a number of years now. And of course, Pakistan is a place of quite a bit of persecution, and it's not the worst place, but it's one of the worst places. Mm. But when you hear of what goes on in Nigeria and the Christians in Iran and the Christians in Pakistan and other countries too in the Eastern Hemisphere, the life is so much different. And of course, they're letting go daily of things too. But here in the West, I think people struggle with the whole idea of, you know, would God really require
6: my life?
7: Me to let go of those kinds
6: yeah.
7: of things?
6: Yeah. Comfortableness.
7: So, comfortableness. We have the And I think a lot of people that attend various churches wouldn't, there are many who would not consider their church what you would call a prosperity church. But in fact, I think here in the West, prosperity is a big, is an assumption that we have. By and large.
6: Yeah, so much of the church does experience persecution. This is why I've come to be, you know, kind of changing gears here a little bit, but so much teaching about the end of the world and that God's going to rapture us out of here, and I was very much raised in that. But and that might be, that'd be wonderful if that is true, but it kind of creates a lot of Christians who can't really handle any kind of

0: life more abundant is supposed to be. But if you were to take that gospel of life, more abundant life, to the Eastern Hemisphere, you know, you'd kind of be sore pressed to find where the abundance is. But right. the abundance is in a spiritual abundance,
1: right?
0: And so that's part of that paradigm shift.
1: So wrestling with all this stuff then is a source of a lot of depression. If you really, or that's kind of what you deal with, people, you're trying to get people into the real world.
0: Depression, anxiety, so many things, addictions. Yeah, as I say, it's ubiquitous. We're letting go of something constantly, and we need to, you know, we need to get comfortable with it. We need to be okay with that gospel. It's a hard gospel.
1: Taking up your cross daily. Yeah,
0: taking up your cross daily. And in 2 Timothy, I was looking at, you know, and Paul writes to Timothy saying that the time will come when people won't endure the sound doctrine, but they'll raise up teachers that suit their passions, and they'll turn from the truth. And I think we find ourselves at that time now, where I don't think all Christians, or many Christians who have prosperity in their life, wouldn't think of themselves as embracing the prosperity doctrines. But I think it's an assumption that we have that if you're being blessed material wise, that God is on your side. And if you're not, you must be doing something wrong. And so I find in talking to people a lot that they're not comfortable that they're not comfortable in letting go. And I'm no different. You know, it's a daily process for me too, just as it is for others. I was we've talked about suffering before, and I wanted to spend a little bit of time again talking about that. Some scriptures came to mind. This kind of hard gospel, you know, Jesus, there's that part, that passage in John, this is sixth chapter, where Jesus had that memorable saying, talking about if anyone won't eat my flesh and drink my blood, they have no part in me. And so this is one of those. In fact, the disciples said that's a hard saying.
1: Yeah,
0: that's a hard saying. And many of his disciples turned from him at that point, and then he spoke directly to the 12 and asked, "Will you go away too?" And I think that's where Peter said, "Where can we go? You have the words of eternal life." What did Jesus mean by that? Eating my flesh and drinking my blood, and you can probably preach many sermons about that. But I think from the helicopter view would be, I think in that same passage he talks about that the Son can only does the will of the Father, and then for the Son to do the will of the Father is life to the Son, and then he draws it parallel for us to do the will of Christ is life to us. So I think that eating the flesh and drinking the blood implies not just knowing about Christ, but knowing Christ. Paul speaks about power of his resurrection and the fellowship of his sufferings. And talks about in Colossians 1:24, I think it is, he's talking about kind of a thing that he says is a bit puzzling, talking about filling up the lack of Christ's affliction. And what might that mean? But I think Peter kind of addresses it a bit in 1 Peter chapter 4, when he talks about how that we also need to suffer. Christ has suffered for us, and he says that we have to put on have that same attitude. And he says that those who have suffered have ceased from sin. And I don't think that means that if you suffer, you won't have your addiction, or if you do have an addiction or you do have temptation, you need to suffer. I mean, there may be a tie in there, but I think what he's talking about is sin being just distance from God. And we're back to this idea of letting go of the things, letting go of our comfort level here. And not just as a what was the term? Not as a self-in, self,

0: affliction, or and somebody used to speak of crucifying yourself with rubber nails. I think that was, remember that?
1: I don't remember that one. That,
0: crucifying yourself with rubber nails. I think that was an old Bob Mumford thing from way back in the day. But or, you know, beating yourself with a wet noodle or something, where we where we afflict ourselves superficially in order to prosper. But I think it is a matter of when God speaks to you, and I think that that's often the case, that God is speaking to an individual about letting go of something in his life or her life, or, you know, he spoke to his disciples about being willing to leave their families, or, you know, if anyone is not willing to leave their father and their mother and their family for my sake, then they have no part of me. That's not a direct quote, but there he mentions something similar to that in the Gospels. And of course, the point is not to shut people out and reject people, but he's after the hard attitude. You know, are you willing to focus on those eternal things and the kingdom of God, or are you going to be distracted by these temporal things? Remembering that God gave us our appetites, but he gave us the appetites of the flesh, but he also gave us the law to discipline the flesh. And in doing that, the spirit grows. So it helps us letting go here, and the challenges of letting go here, that's what helps us to more clearly focus on our eternal hope and our eternal purpose. So when we come back, I want to talk about some of the typical responses that we find when we're in those trying times of needing to let go and trying times of grieving.
1: Okay, letting go. That's what life is all about. Interesting idea here that Daniel is developing. We will continue in a moment. People need help in their life, marital issues, personal issues. How do people get in touch with you, Daniel?
0: Yes, the phone number is 425-778-6169, 425-778-6169. Do a lot of counseling and life coaching and all kinds of areas, marriage, addiction, anger, emotions. And so all of it, as you said, Mark, is virtual. And people also contact me through the website, BibleBasedCounselor.com.
1: Okay, back in moments with more of the Sound Mind broadcast with Daniel Pryor.
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1: Along with co-host Mark Holland, and Daniel developing an interesting idea this week. Letting go, that's what life is all about. And there is some grieving involved in that. But I think you're going to give some hopeful ideas in this second half of the show today as well.
0: Yeah, as we said, that letting go, you know, I've often said that if we can't say no to ourselves, we can't say yes to God. And so, and people that have addictive personalities or addictive behaviors, that's important to know, that letting go of that addiction, you can't have both. And I think a lot of times we try to tell ourselves that we can have a little bit of both. We can have a little bit of the kingdom of God, and we can hang on to some of these things. But you know, God will put his finger on things in your life. He's always doing that because we're never through changing. And so he's always putting his finger on something in our life. And we have to let go of those things. There was an illustration given many years ago of a person hanging off of a cliff and hanging on to a root. And someone reaches down or puts a rope down, and the thing is, you have to let go of the root to grab onto the rope. And it's a simple analogy, but the application is obviously that there's the kingdom of God that we're called to, and there is you know, all of the the spiritual wealth of that, the goodness of God and the power of the Holy Spirit, all those things that are ours, but we can't have both. And so in our lives, there comes a time in every person's life and times in all of our lives when God does put his finger on things in our life. And they can be very, very practical. We're not talking about putting his finger on sin in our life. I guess I was mentioning earlier. So my wife and I, when we moved down here, moved out of Washington to where we are now. The house, moving out was difficult because the house was comfortable where we were. And I was used to the yard work and used to the way the garage was arranged and used to the way the furniture was arranged. And you know, I think of that as a small thing. Mm. But the point being that even moving out of that comfort zone, there was a sense of loss. There was a sense of grieving. And so I bring that illustration up just to impress the fact that this is not always, or usually, I would say, it's not letting go of a bad habit or a sinful behavior, but just letting go of things in life. And whether it's moving, children growing up.
1: Empty nest, yeah.
0: Changing jobs, And but we need to become comfortable in that. But there are typically, I find, are typically three responses that people have to the discomfort of letting go, the discomfort of change, the discomfort of grieving. And when I say grieving, it's typical to think of grieving as grieving the loss of a loved one. But they're talking about grieving the loss of youth, grieving the loss of innocence, grieving the loss of some certain activities, you know.
1: Regrets, you know, also, yeah.
0: Regrets, mm-hmm. Yeah.
1: Things you haven't been able to get done in your life, and life's coming to an end now. And
0: And sometimes friendships change for different reasons. Sometimes people move away, but sometimes friends have falling out, and some of those relationships you can't do. There's little that you can do about it. You can pray for the person, but sometimes relationships end and they just don't. And so there's always grieving for something, a loss of something in life, but God can speak to us in all of that. But there are typically three responses. There's one of regression, there's one of aggression, and there's one of surrender. So I just wanted to go back and touch on each one of those.
1: Yeah, what do you mean by these?
0: Yeah, so regression, a lot of times when people are out of their comfort zone for the loss of control, the loss of resources, they tend to, or a sense of value, they tend to withdraw, and their world gets smaller. And we've talked before about the pursuit of value, control, and power. So withdrawing has to do with these kinds of things too. A person might withdraw from relationships. A person might withdraw from challenges. They might experience more depression then. They might withdraw into addictions. Their world gets smaller and it becomes more self-centered and defensive and protective, insecure. They feel insecure, and so they just like our body would if we are hurt, physically hurt. We want to protect that hurting area, cover that hurting area. And when people are spiritually hurt or emotionally hurt, they want to withdraw and protect that emotional area of their life. Mm. So we can see our lives getting smaller that way. Getting more suspicious of people, less trusting of people, feeling, seen it in extreme cases where people become prisoners in their home. They won't walk out through the neighborhood. They draw the curtains. I'm talking about extreme cases where they become agoraphobic and they won't go out anymore. And that's one of the responses to just loss of value, loss of control in your life, friendships, and a sense of a lot of times when people say, for example, a person has a fairly good job and loses that job, and of course, they know is if they're a believer, they know that, well, I need to trust God, but it can be awfully difficult to trust God when the bills are rolling in and it feels like there's not an answer in sight. And so sometimes people could withdraw. We even withdraw from God. You know, the prayer life could dry up and stop going to church and stop reaching out in that way. So that would be an aggressive or a regressive response. An aggressive response would be to the people become, well, the first thing you think of when you use the term aggression is anger. And so people are like a wounded animal, you know, that's that lashes out if you get too close. Other aspects of aggression are, you know, competing, acquiring, achieving, hoarding, not in the sense of a recluse hoarder, but people just building, you know, having confidence in an estate or acquisitions or, again, you know, just wealth, health, relying on those things, pursuing those things in the place of loss, rather than perhaps looking at God's purpose in that. And I'm trying to think of an example. So an example might be the Lord allows my job to go away, or I might have the plumbing might break in the house, or a car might break down, or something like that. And I might just double down, and rather than maybe seeking God and trying to find some godly perspective on why is this happening, take the life of Job, for example. You know, he could have found, Job could be a book about a man who lost everything and spent the rest of his life trying to double down and reinvest and kind of play to his advantages and, you know, white knuckle through it and, you know, acquire more prosperity. But it was this book about a man trying to understand the suffering and what God was trying to say in that. And then the third one would be
1: the better response.
0: Surrender.
1: Yeah.
0: It would be a right response. And the surrender is exactly what I'm talking about, you know, getting our eyes off of the loss and getting them onto not what we're losing, not what we're having to let go of, but getting our eyes onto what we can cling on to. And so that would be yielding. We're talking primarily our relationship with God, yielding to what God's doing in our life. There is a scripture that says, "In everything give thanks, for this is the will of God in Christ Jesus concerning you." I think we need to consider that sometimes, yielding, trusting, embracing, and that leads to serving. We're not so self-centered, we're other-centered. So obviously I'm describing something that seems somewhat idealistic, but it shouldn't seem that way. I think it seems idealistic because we're so prone to, you know, double down, hyper-focus on the things that we're losing or the things that are being touched, and rather than stepping back and saying, am I focusing on the eternal things? Am I putting too much emphasis on the things, on the changes, on the loss, and not enough emphasis on the gain? And so letting go is what life is about. And we let go of things in this world primarily so that we can grab onto those eternal things. And so that's what I do a lot see a lot in counseling. It can seem like in counseling there's a lot of aspects to life, but it actually is quite simple. You could boil it down to a few of these kinds of things. Life is about letting go. This life on this earth, it's about learning to focus on the eternal things. Scripture talks about laying up treasures in heaven and seeking first the kingdom of God and those kinds of things. And so all of these mental issues are actually spiritual issues. So that's kind of what I wanted to impress people with.
1: That sounds like godly counsel. You are the Bible-based counselor. People need help with this issue or any other. How do they get in touch with you, Daniel?
0: Yeah, the phone number is 425-778-6169. 425-778-6169. 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
9: Hi, this is Eric Henriksen from Miracle Ranch, Krista Camps, and I'd just like to invite you to join with me in the Lord's Prayer together. Our Father in heaven, hallowed be your name. Your kingdom come, your will be done, on earth as it is in heaven. Give us today our daily bread, and forgive us our trespasses as we forgive those who trespass against us. And lead us not in temptation, but deliver us from evil. For yours is the kingdom and the power and the glory forever and ever. Amen.
10: USA Radio News, I'm Jim Rinaldi. President Trump has signed a bill allowing him to place more sanctions on Russia. The measure, called the Lindsey O. Graham Sanctioning Russia and Iran Act of 2026, was signed into law Friday. It targets Russia's economy over its continued war with Ukraine and even expands sanctions on Iran. The farm bill is moving toward a Senate vote as farmers push Congress for a new five-year package amid high costs and weak commodity prices. Millions across the West, from Arizona to Montana, are at risk of flash flooding today because of monsoon weather. Forecasters warn that heavy downpours can fill dry washes quickly, and gusty winds could create dust storms. Hikers are being urged to avoid canyons and arroyos. 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
11: In our KCIS Seattle area forecast, it'll be mostly cloudy today, mostly clear tonight, partly sunny tomorrow morning, becoming sunny, and mostly sunny on Monday. Our highs today and tomorrow in the 60s to mid-70s and to the lower 70s Monday.
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0: 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You can do that safely right now. There are the Imperials with O Buddha as we get through this last weekend of summer. Autumn falls on Tuesday afternoon at about 5:04 p.m. Well, coming up next, a song by Rich Mullins, who we lost on this day in 1997, 29 years ago, in a car accident. He rolled his Jeep over in Illinois, and I really know not much else about the accident, but Rich did not survive. But a lot of his great music does, and we're going to play a song next. Bonnie Keene of the band First Call said it was such a privilege to work with him, and said there was one word that really describes him.
1: Unique. And that he just lived this unique life of seeking God and asking questions. And I loved his writing. And whenever we were asked to sing backup for him, you know, in the studio, it was like, I couldn't wait because I knew it would be like a lots of conversation. Because you'd go in the studio and he would just say, hey, come listen to this. I don't know if it's good or not. You go sit at the piano bench and he's playing you this incredible song. And he goes, what do you think? And I'm like, oh, my word, you know. And he goes, I don't know what I think about this verse in the Bible. And he was always searching, seeking. I remember losing him was very hard.
0: Bonnie Keene on Rick Hansen's Amazing Greats podcast. 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

0: AM 630 KCIS, Sandy Patty with Almighty God. A joyful life begins when you stop focusing on what you lack and start thanking God for what you have. And Rabbi Schneider says it'll change your perspective, strengthen your faith, and help you face life's challenges with joy. 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Well, coming up next, Terry Clark with I Waited for the Lord as we continue this Advent, awaiting the Lord's second coming. But you won't have to wait long for the song. That's next.
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Well, here's Twyla Paris with a song called Keeping My Eyes on You. 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
5: USA Radio News, I'm Jim Rinaldi. A panel of human rights experts commissioned by the UN says they have reasonable grounds to believe the U.S. committed war crimes in Iran. The report said one of the strikes hit a school, killing dozens of children. In a statement, the team said it found reasonable grounds to believe the U.S. committed the war crime of launching indiscriminate attacks resulting in the loss of life or injury to civilians. The fight over Missouri's congressional map continues before a federal appeals court as the state prepares to send out ballots.
6: The judge, a Trump appointee, heard oral arguments to answer the question of whether it's too late to make changes to the map as November's key midterm elections approach. John Summers, USA Radio News.
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7: In our KCIS Seattle area forecast, it'll be mostly cloudy today, mostly clear tonight, partly sunny tomorrow morning, becoming sunny, and mostly sunny on Monday. Our highs today and tomorrow in the 60s to mid-70s and to the lower 70s Monday.
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0: 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Winans, Blessed Assurance and the Goodness of God, even as she was praying for her prodigal son.
1: You know, no matter how far they are in the spirit or in the natural, God is there. So be encouraged and keep praying and keep believing. But when God changed his life, he called me and was like, God is so good. And I'm like, well, yeah, I've been telling you that all your life, but okay, yes. Mm-hmm. And then the next call, every call was more in depth with his love for Christ. And then he just got on fire for God, and he began to witness to his friends. And because of his transformation, the church that we pastor now was birthed out of that. It was nobody but God. I can't take any credit for that. You know what I'm saying? It's just how good he is when we get out of the way.
0: God is with us in those rough times. I will be with you. Here's Denny Correll.

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0: AM 630 KCIS. Hear more Music Saturday with Heirloom, H-E-I-R-L-O-O-M. That's called Prayer Warrior. And we certainly would appreciate your prayers for the success of our fall pledge drive that starts on Wednesday. The theme is grateful. And we would be so grateful if you could help us get a jumpstart on it by going to kcisradio.com and doing what you can. In fact, we have a song I'm going to try to work in here before the top of the hour called Gratitude by Brandon Lake. Stay right there if you can.
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AM 630 KCIS, your More Music Saturday. The Awakening there with Lonely Place. And we are called to be the hands and feet of Jesus, to go to the lonely places of the earth, some of the faraway places at the end of the road that have not heard the name of Jesus and the hope and the friend that we have in our loving Savior. And the Hope Squad takes Jesus to the end of the road. 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One of the things on the heart of the Hope Squad is helping young girls that at the age of 14 in Bangladesh can be in arranged marriages at 14 years of age. And the thing that we can do is to support those girls to keep them in school, because they are six times less likely to get married at an early age if they can be in school. But oftentimes their families can't afford to keep them in school, and so this is what happens. So get more information about the Hope Squad. 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Be the one. Here's Al Denson.

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5: USA Radio News, I'm Jim Rinaldi. President Trump has signed a bill allowing him to place more sanctions on Russia. The measure, called the Lindsey O. Graham Sanctioning Russia and Iran Act of 2026, was signed into law Friday. Under the bill, President Trump can impose tariffs on countries that are within the top five purchasers of Russian oil, a group which includes China and India. Police in Toms River are looking for the person who shot and killed a man Friday in a Wawa parking lot. Liz Warner reports.
6: A man was shot and killed around 7:30 in the morning in front of the Wawa at Route 37 and Garfield Avenue. The cause of the shooting is unknown, but there are reports of some kind of altercation outside the store before a man fired at the victim, who may have been inside of his pickup truck.
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7: In our KCIS Seattle area forecast, it'll be mostly cloudy today, mostly clear tonight, partly sunny tomorrow morning, becoming sunny, and mostly sunny on Monday. Our highs today and tomorrow in the 60s to mid-70s and to the lower 70s Monday.
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630 KCIS. John Michael and Terry Talbot with Paint My Life. Lord, you be the one that paints my life. I'll be the canvas. You be the painter. You know, our family history also can paint our life, and sometimes intergenerational things that are not life-giving happen from generation to generation, and we need to break the cycle on some of these destructive things. That's what Mark Jobe is going to delve into in Exodus chapter 20, tomorrow morning at 8:30. Mark Jobe's Bold Steps. Join him here on AM 630 KCIS. Let us be the one now. Here we go with Love Song.

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0: 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We'd so appreciate you joining us as a listener supporter. That's Mountaintop with Chris Christian, and it's time now for your first pop quiz question of the day. What is the name of the pool in Jerusalem where Jesus healed a disabled man? Coming up, we've got a song, Trust and Obey, from Big Daddy Weave. And that's pretty much the theme of Chuck Swindoll's message tomorrow morning, strengthening our grip on authority. Down through history, we've seen continuous leaders fall when they openly defy God. And Chuck Swindoll presents a sobering lesson on the dangers of fighting against God's authority. That's tomorrow morning at 7:30 on Insight for Living. All right, how did you do on our pop quiz question? What is the name of the pool in Jerusalem where Jesus healed a disabled man? Bethesda. You'll find that in about the fifth verse of John's Gospel.
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630 KCIS, your More Music Saturday. And Jamie Owens Collins there with Daughter of Heaven. Hey, have you checked out All Mom Does, one of our podcasts at purposely.com? All kinds of great resources for moms and grandmothers. Ann Kristen talks about Christian parenting and how she tried to teach her kids the faith and what they also taught her. Teaching Kids the Faith on All Mom Does, a great resource, along with many more, at purposely.com. I am sure. Here's Michael W. Smith.

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5: News. I'm Chuck Brady. Weather taking center stage once again, and summer not going away quietly. The last days of summer this weekend expected to be flooded literally with heavy rain across much of the U.S. A flood threat exists through the weekend from the plains to the East Coast. Heaviest rain in the north, Minneapolis, Minnesota, to Grand Rapids, Michigan. Millions subject to flash flooding, rain delays. Flood threat will then shift east through Tuesday to the Midwest, Northeast. Millions across the west from Arizona to Montana at risk of flash flooding from the monsoon season. But fall is coming. It will officially arrive at 8:04 Eastern time Tuesday evening. The Old Farmer's Almanac says that's when the exact moment the sun crosses the celestial equator. President Trump making good on his White House ban of several major news outlets. MS Now reporting its journalists have been denied access to the White House starting today. 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
6: In our KCIS Seattle area forecast, it'll be mostly cloudy today, mostly clear tonight, partly sunny tomorrow morning, becoming sunny, and mostly sunny on Monday. Our highs today and tomorrow in the 60s to mid-70s and to the lower 70s Monday.
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Lord, I lift your name on high. Two from John Gibson, the other, have a talk with God. And sometimes we do the talking, but if we listen, that's a really good start. And that's kind of the theme of Truth for Life tomorrow morning with Alistair Begg, a series called Let All the Earth Be Silent. God reveals that he sometimes uses the wicked to punish his disobedient children. But the good news is he doesn't stop there. How he gives his people hope, even in devastation, is the message on Truth for Life. 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

0: AM 630 KCIS, that's Matthew Ward with Perfect Union on your More Music Saturday. Truth speaks even when you don't want it to. That saying leads to Stacy discovering how important it is to love the things that God loves. Life at the Pond at 8 o'clock, then at 8:30, Adventures in Odyssey, and a pinata filled with chocolate goes missing from Wits End. Who done it? 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

0: 630 KCIS. Just in case you're wondering what's going to be on my radio when I wake up tomorrow morning at 6 o'clock, well, it's going to be Carter Conlon. And what's coming up?
1: Carter Conlon challenges believers to leave the caves of fear and step into the battle with courageous faith. Like Jonathan and his armor bearer, one faithful step can send a trembling through the ranks of darkness. Listen to A Call.

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6: USA Radio News, I'm Jim Rinaldi. A new report is raising questions about safeguards as the Pentagon expands its use of artificial intelligence.
7: A faulty intelligence report helped by artificial intelligence nearly triggered a U.S. military operation against a Chinese ship. The report falsely claimed the vessel carried nuclear weapon components. Anthony Lucero, USA Radio News.
6: A panel of human rights experts commissioned by the U.N. says they have reasonable grounds to believe the U.S. committed war crimes in Iran. The International Fact-Finding Mission submitted its report on Thursday and said two airstrikes in late February on a southern city in Iran killed at least 178 civilians. The report said one of the strikes hit a school, killing dozens of children. From America's News Network, USA Radio News.
8: In our KCIS Seattle area forecast, it'll be mostly clear tonight, partly sunny tomorrow morning, becoming sunny, and mostly sunny on Monday. Our lows tonight, the upper 40s to mid 50s, highs tomorrow in the 60s to mid 70s, and to the lower 70s Monday.
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AM 630 KCIS. Karen Lafferty there, and you sure have been good to me. God does provide, even in times that are difficult, making car payments and mortgage and keeping the lights on and the refrigerator stocked. But tomorrow morning, Dr. Robert Jeffress shares Solomon's wisdom on managing finances on a tight budget. 9 o'clock here, that's followed by A New Beginning and Greg Laurie at 9:30 on AM 630 KCIS. A pearl now. Here's Gary Dunham.

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0: 630 KCIS, your More Music Saturday with Steve Green. Guard your heart. Well, our job is to pick up our cross every day and follow Jesus. And I think one of the hardest things to do is showing mercy to those people you don't like very much that may have really done you wrong. On Turning Point tomorrow morning at 8 o'clock, Dr. David Jeremiah looks at Jonah's hard heart toward the people God commanded him to reach. And David's message, loving the ones you hate. David Jeremiah, 8 o'clock, Turning Point. We hope you start your day right here. Now, on my Billy Graham daily devotional, he says, living for Christ is a day-to-day walking with Him. It's a continuous dependence upon the Spirit of God, believing in His faithfulness. If we look to our own resources, our own strength, our own ability, as Peter did when Jesus said to walk on the water, well, that's when we begin to sink. And reminds us of Galatians 5:16. This I say then, walk in the Spirit, and ye shall not fulfill the lust of the flesh. Bruce Carroll has a song to that end. It's called Walk On, coming up in our next music set.
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630 KCIS, your More Music Saturday. Annie Herring, and I stand in awe of you. Hey, I understand that there is still room on that trip to England next spring, April 25th through May 4th. And not only that, but the early bird discount is still in effect. And this is going to be a great trip. Edinburgh Castle. Now, when you go in the Edinburgh Castle, be sure and go into the dungeon, okay, and see how the prisoners lived in the early, you know, in the Dark Ages, basically. And it will really surprise you in some good ways and some not so good ways. Then you go to York, which is just one of the classic old English towns. Stratford upon Avon, where Shakespeare, of course, had his traditional afternoon tea. London, of course. And check it all out at kcisradio.com. We're just happy to tell you that there is still room in the tour. If you thought about it, you heard about it, and you said, I don't know, but now you know. All right. Wish we'd all been ready. Here's Larry Norman.

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How long can you falsify and deny?

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5: 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The FDA has approved the first treatment for children with Sanfilippo syndrome type A, a rare inherited disease that progressively damages the brain and nervous system. A federal judge has rejected another attempt by the Trump administration to narrow a ruling blocking threats to